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2: This is Fresh Air. I'm Tanya Mosley, and my guest today is the actor, playwright, and professor Anna Deavere Smith. Over the last four decades, she invented and defined what's known as documentary or verbatim theater. She's interviewed hundreds of people, then performed them on stage. Fires in the Mirror, about the Crown Heights conflict, made her a Pulitzer Prize finalist. Twilight, Los Angeles, 1992, about the city after the Rodney King verdict, earned her two Tony nominations. She went on to write Let Me Down Easy about the body and the American healthcare system and Notes from the Field about the school-to-prison pipeline. Her new play is called Basil Biggs, and it's the story of her own great-great-grandfather, a free black man who played an important role in the Civil War Battle of Gettysburg. This thing that you do, this verbatim theater, I have heard you describe it as you're borrowing people's stories with their permission. And there's something very specific about the people you choose. How do you decide who to interview?
3: Well, who to interview is just who, say my play Let Me Down Easy was about health care, but it was also about the vulnerability of the human body to the state, to disease. And so I did extensive interviewing. I went to, for example, South Africa, during the AIDS crisis when Mbeki was an AIDS denialist. I went to Rwanda 10 years after the genocide, sort of broken societies, and talked to people. And I have an abstract idea of the problem that I'm trying to investigate. And I don't have a story. And then in the process of doing the interviews, and more importantly, in the process of being in the rehearsal room, I find a through line of a story.
2: Where did the inspiration come for Let Me Down Easy?
3: Dr. Ralph Horowitz was the head of internal medicine at Yale School of Medicine. And he invited me in the late 90s to come to Yale Medical School and to interview doctors and patients and to perform at something called Medical Grand Rounds as a way of showing the doctors that they don't listen. And I kept saying, no, no, no, no, no, no, no. And at first I thought it was because I was just too intimidated to be around all those doctors. And he didn't give up. And when I finally went and started doing the interviews of patients, I realized the reason I was really worried was because I knew it would have something to do with death. And I did this performance at Medical Grand Rounds, and I performed doctors and some people who had been very, very sick. And after that performance, maybe a year later, he asked me to come back and do it in another situation, and I did. And those same patients, they were waiting eagerly backstage to say hello. And I thought, now, why would you want to come?

0: 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Mid-South area weather tonight, partly cloudy with a low around 73, mostly sunny tomorrow with a high near 91. In Memphis, partly cloudy 84, in Jackson 85. 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
1: Mayor Mamdani is already one of the most visible left-leading politicians in the country. And so why not take a big swing at trying to push the party to a place where he thinks he might actually help them?
2: I'm Rachel Abrams. That's coming up on The Daily from The New York Times.
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5: Live from NPR News in Washington, I'm Ryland Barton. Republican House Speaker Mike Johnson met with President Trump for several hours today, a day after Trump said he wouldn't sign a bipartisan housing bill unless Congress passes his stalled election security bill first. Now Johnson says he'll send the bill to the president's desk anyway.
6: Very productive meeting. We're on exactly the same page. He wants to ensure that we stop any blockade in the House. Congress has work to do, and that's what we're going to do. And so we'll be moving forward on all of that. We're transmitting the housing bill to the White House.
5: Once Trump has the bill, it starts a 10-day clock for him to sign it, veto it, or do nothing and allow it to become law. But if Congress isn't in session when that 10-day period ends, the bill will be killed with what's known as a pocket veto. And lawmakers are scheduled to be in recess starting July 3rd. It's unclear whether a pocket veto can take place while Congress is in recess and when Johnson will formally send the bill to the president. The Trump administration has announced $150 million in aid for Venezuela after two powerful earthquakes struck the country yesterday, NPR's Fatma Tanis reports.
7: The State Department says it's deploying search and rescue teams from Virginia and California to Venezuela to help locate survivors of the earthquake. The Virginia team will include 80 people and six dogs. Local authorities say they believe hundreds of people are still stuck under rubble. The $150 million from the U.S. is for aid groups and United Nations agencies. The State Department has also enlisted help from the Pentagon for logistics and delivery of urgent medical and other supplies. According to the U.N., nearly 8 million people in Venezuela were already in need of humanitarian support as the country has been in deep political and financial crisis for many years. Fatma Tanis, NPR News.
5: The Supreme Court has ruled 6-3 that the Trump administration can revoke temporary protected status. Houston Public Media's Andrew Schneider says the decision puts more than a million people from Haiti and Syria at imminent risk.
8: Hossein El-Bakri is an attorney with the International Refugee Assistance Project representing the plaintiffs.
9: Those people will be subject to arrest, detention, deportation by the Trump administration. And for the more than 1.3 million TPS holders around the country, those folks will be in imminent danger of the same, depending on where what the status of their case is.
8: Writing for the majority, Justice Samuel Alito said that TPS functions at the discretion of the president and is not subject to court review. He also wrote President Trump's past statements with respect to Haitians were policy-based and not racially discriminatory. Justice Elena Kagan wrote in dissent that Trump's statements about Haitians were, quote, so repellent and racially and inflected that the majority declines to put them in print. For NPR News, I'm Andrew Schneider in Houston.
5: The U.S. stock market drifted to a mixed finish today. Apple shares dropped after hiking prices on many products. It's NPR. A deadly heat wave continues in Europe. The UK set a new record for its hottest June day, with temperatures reaching nearly 97 degrees. NPR's Fatima Al-Kassab reports.
7: The record-breaking heat shows no signs of letting up, with a rare red extreme heat alert now in place until the weekend. Transport has been disrupted as railways buckle under the heat. Thousands of schools have shut and several hospitals have declared critical incidents as their machines fail. Most buildings in the UK don't have AC. Housing and climate groups are warning that the UK is built for a climate that no longer exists.
5: NPR's Fatima Al-Kassab reporting. The FCC is considering changes to a program that has provided schools and libraries with internet service for decades, NPR's Sequoia Carrillo reports.
10: The E-Rate program is a federal initiative that provides discounted internet rates for schools and libraries. It will undergo a period of reevaluation and public comment as the FCC decides whether the program should be, quote, narrowed or reoriented. FCC Chairman Brendan Carr cited students' increased screen time and declining test scores as a reason to impose restrictions and seek public comment on whether E-rate-funded networks are being used for educational purposes. Commissioner Ana Gomez argues that weakening the program would, quote, deepen educational inequities and move us further away from digital equity, not closer to it. Sequoia Carrillo, NPR News.
5: Astronomers have uncovered a pair of super puff planets. They're the size of Jupiter but have less density than cotton candy. The findings were published in monthly notices of the Royal Astronomical Society. It's NPR.
11: 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Learn more at rwjf.org.
2: From the New York Times, I'm Rachel Abrams, and this is The Daily.
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2: On Tuesday, a blowout in the New York primary cemented Mayor Zoran Mamdani as a local kingmaker.
13: What you all have shown this evening, whether for state assembly, state senate, or Congress, is that a year ago, it was not the end of a political movement. It was the beginning.
2: All of his chosen candidates won, and their victories pointed to a growing movement within the Democratic Party. Today, political reporter Nick Fandos explains whether their victories help Democrats in the midterms or put their chances of winning control of Congress at risk. It's Thursday, June 25th. Nick Fandos, welcome to The Daily.
1: So glad to be here.
2: Mayor Mamdani is having a very good couple of weeks, it seems. And I want to understand what these results in New York's primary tells us about the strength of Mayor Mamdani, of course, this rising political figure in the Democratic Party, but also what these results mean for the national political picture. So first, let's just talk about what were the results on Tuesday night.
1: So on Tuesday night, voters across New York City went to the polls in a series of very competitive congressional primaries. Now, in New York, a very Democratic city, the primaries actually are the elections that end up deciding who is going to fill these seats.
2: Mm-hmm.
1: And Mayor Mamdani did something unusual in these elections. Where his predecessors have tended to try and stay out of local politics, of the kind of bitter inter-party fights that could divide their coalition or zap their political capital, he decided he was going to put all of his on the line for a series of candidates from the left, many of them Democratic Socialists, who share his vision for the city and he thought could win these seats in Congress for their movement.
2: Mm-hmm.
1: This is a pretty extraordinary gamble, just 6 months into his term. If he succeeded, it would give him a foothold in Congress where he could inject the economic populist ideas from the left, his views on Israel, and other issues into the national conversation that Democrats are having right now about their identity. But if he lost, he'd be squandering a lot of his own political capital. He'd be empowering people who are trying to stand in his way. And frankly, I think he'd make even some of his allies think, this guy's not as strong as we thought. Maybe we don't need to go along with what he's talking about. So from the start, it's important to remember that Mamdani is an insurgent politician and he's a movement politician.
2: Mm-hmm.
1: By the time last fall comes around and it's clear he's going to be elected mayor in the general election, he's already looking ahead to this year's races to figure out, how can I expand that movement?
14: New York, we know anything's possible with a great team.
15: I'm Brad Lander, and I'll block billionaires from buying our elections.
1: The first candidate he identifies is Brad Lander.
2: Mm-hmm.
1: Now, Lander was actually a fellow mayoral candidate who Mamdani had beat, but then they locked arms to take on the Democratic establishment.
2: Mm-hmm.
1: And Mamdani said to him, as the election is coming to a close, you know, where we could use you most would be running for Congress. Why don't you run in the Brooklyn and lower Manhattan seat where you're from against Dan Goldman, who was a Democratic incumbent, a former federal prosecutor, but crucially did not endorse Mamdani in last year's election and historically has pretty close ties to Israel, which has become one of the animating issues, obviously, of the mayor's political movement.
2: Isn't it kind of bold of Mamdani to take on an incumbent politician in this way?
1: Absolutely. But crucially, Lander was willing to do something that Goldman never was. Both these guys consider themselves liberal Zionists. They're both Jewish. And Goldman has been critical of Benjamin Netanyahu and the Israeli government, but he's drawn a line at calling what's happened in Gaza a genocide.
16: Israel is not the most important issue in this district. What is most important...
1: And he's not completely denounced groups like AIPAC, the American Israel Public Affairs Committee, even if he didn't take their money in this election. Lander was willing to do those things.
17: He voted for every U.S. military aid package to Israel. He won't recognize it as genocide. He's never used the word occupation to describe...
1: He was willing to be much more vociferous in his criticism of Israel and in separating himself from the kind of pro-Israel political forces in the United States. And for Mamdani, that was crucial.
2: Wow, that really shows you how divisive Israel has become. And all of what you've just described, of course, jibes with Mamdani's positions when he first ran for mayor.
1: Absolutely. But his intervention here also started to raise another question, which is basically, how involved is Mamdani, this new mayor who's going to be trying to govern an ungovernable city, as people like to call New York, how involved is he going to get in politics?
2: Mm-hmm.
1: And we start to get some answers pretty quickly last fall. In one counterintuitive move, he actually intervened to shut down a primary challenge by an ally of his in the DSA who was looking to challenge Hakeem Jeffries, the House Democratic leader.
2: Mm-hmm.
1: And after his private warnings to this ally didn't get through, Mamdani actually showed up at a public forum and made a case for why it would hurt his mayoralty and their cause to go after Jeffries in that way, to pick such a big fight.
2: Just basically telling the guy to stand down.
1: Exactly. And so that might have been where this all ended. But in late November, one of Mamdani's allies in Congress, Nydia Velazquez, who's been there for 30 years, announces unexpectedly that she's going to retire. And the district that she represents is one of the cities farthest left. It's also the place that Mamdani ran up the largest margins anywhere in the city. And so when she retires, he sees a once-in-a-lifetime opportunity to put one of his allies into that seat and expand his foothold in Congress beyond just Lander. It's too good to pass up. As it happens, Mamdani had someone very particular in mind, a young assemblywoman named Claire Valdez, who had been his first endorser in the race for mayor and a fellow Democratic socialist. Velazquez didn't know her at all.
2: Mm-hmm.
18: It is what it is. I have a lot of respect for the mayor, and I guess that we disagree this time.
1: She felt Mamdani blindsided her and was meddling in the race. She ends up backing another candidate, the Brooklyn Borough President, Antonio Reynoso.
2: And why did he prefer his candidate, Valdez, over the handpicked successor from Velazquez?
1: It's a great question. And on paper, there's not a huge amount of difference in these two candidates in terms of policy. They both want to abolish ICE. They both have called what happened in Gaza a genocide. They both support raising taxes on the rich, as the mayor does. But Valdez comes out of the mayor's political movement. She was with him on day one, when very few people were. And he felt basically, yeah, that guy's progressive. I like him. But Claire is my candidate.
19: And now we need to be able to do everything we can to get her across that finish line.
1: And what follows is this really fascinating race that drives a kind of geographic line through the district and through Mamdani's coalition, where on one side you have young, very left, maybe DSA-inclined voters who are more often white and college-educated than their neighbors who have moved into this district over the last 10 years. And on the other side, you had Reynoso and Velasquez, who represented and were appealing to kind of the old guard of the neighborhood, the large Puerto Rican and Dominican populations that grew there, the working-class black populations, the other immigrant populations in neighborhoods that have not gentrified in quite the same way.
2: Which is so interesting because here's Mamdani, a candidate who had attracted both of those groups, now driving a wedge between the two of them with his endorsement of Valdez.
1: Right. And so he kept going. Because as the spring progressed, he had his eye on another district. This one was in Upper Manhattan and parts of the Bronx. It's a heavily Latino district. It's got a big black population. But similarly to the race we were just talking about, a gentrifying white community that's coming in and changing parts of that district. Now, the interesting wrinkle here is that initially Mamdani stayed out of this race because he had actually promised the incumbent congressman, Adriano Espaillat, that he would be with him. Espaillat had given Mamdani a key endorsement during the mayoral race, brought along Latino support that he needed at the time. And so even though his allies on the left were lining up behind a challenger to Espaillat, a woman named Daria Lisa Avila Chevalier, Mamdani initially stayed on the sidelines. But as the spring progresses and Avila Chevalier is picking up momentum, as the DSA endorses her, he starts thinking to himself, I can't stay on the sidelines of this. She's got a real shot of winning. And if she doesn't win and I stay out of it, well, that could be on me. There's an opportunity with my popularity in that district, with the resources I can bring to it, that I can help push her there. So he decides to add her to his slate, the third candidate. And this is the decision, more than any other, that really makes the Democratic establishment, black and Latino Democrats, labor unions, go ballistic. They start campaigning on the ground. Super PACs start dropping millions of dollars for and against candidates on both sides of the race. The mayor throws himself aggressively into the slate.
20: We need Claire Valdez, Daria Lisa Avila Chevalier, and Brad Lander fighting for us in
1: Congress. Raising money, he's been offering strategy advice. He was out on the campaign trail in the final weeks.
2: Back and forth.
1: Exactly. He held a big rally with Bernie Sanders. Some of it, frankly, gets ugly. Avila Chevalier, who is a PhD student and relatively untested, it turns out that her history as an activist left her with a trove of inflammatory and polarizing tweets. Among the most circulated were tweets that attacked the Democratic Party. In one of them, she said, F Kamala Harris. And other ones expressed policy positions that were really far outside of the mainstream. So, again, among the most prominent was one where she basically said, all deportations are bad. We shouldn't be removing anybody from this country under any circumstance.
2: Clearly very out of step with the majority of Americans.
1: Exactly.
2: But, of course, we know, in the end, gamble pays off. Mamdani had a huge victory on Tuesday night because all of his candidates won.
1: All of his candidates won. And I just want to add, in convincing fashion. Mm-hmm. Lander won by almost 30 points. Valdez won by about 20 points. And Avila Chevalier had a narrower margin, but somewhat comfortable, 4 points over a powerful incumbent. They were margins so big that even Mayor Mamdani and his allies were surprised, and so big that they sent shockwaves that went not just throughout the five boroughs of New York City, but frankly, well beyond, and right now are rattling the foundations of the Democratic Party.
2: We'll be right back.
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2: This is The Daily. I'm Rachel Abrams. Back to my conversation with Nick Vandos about whether the blowout victories in Tuesday's New York primary will help or hurt Democrats in the midterms. Nick, I want to talk about what this clean sweep that we saw from the DSA actually means. So let's start small and go big. So first, what does it mean for Mamdani and his agenda here in New York City?
1: I think that for the mayor, one of the most important things that this election showed is that he was no fluke.
2: Mm-hmm.
1: In fact, he may be a political kingmaker in New York, that his political capital can be transferred to other candidates and give them a real shot at winning races across the city.
2: It's interesting that a guy who essentially ran against the establishment, who derided the whole idea of kingmakers, has now become one.
1: Yeah, I think he would say, I'm not a kingmaker, I'm a movement leader.
2: Mm-hmm.
1: But I think kingmaker is an apt term. I mean, this is someone now who seems to be among the most popular political figures in New York. And he not only now has new allies, but he also has other Democrats in the system, people in the city council, people in Albany, the governor, who are seeing that his political power is real and they're going to have to respond to it. And so when they get into fights about his agenda, about how to pay for childcare, about whether to raise taxes, you can really bet that going forward, he's going to be coming in with a stronger hand.
2: Right. What about on the national level, though, Nick? Because we know in Congress, Hakeem Jeffries, House Minority Leader, he has been focused on winning control back from the Republicans. So what does he make of all of this?
1: For Hakeem Jeffries, there are very specific implications and much broader ones for his party. Specifically, two of the candidates in this race, Avila Chevalier and Valdez, have not committed to backing him in a leadership fight next year when he's trying to become speaker.
2: Mm.
1: They could become real thorns in his side in Washington. But I think that the bigger implication, both for Jeffries' politics in New York City and in Washington, is that this is going to give the left a much bigger platform, the Mamdani left specifically, to advance its ideas at a time when Democrats are really in this big national argument about what they want to be as a party. And Mamdani and his allies have a very specific vision. It's anti-corporate power, it's big government, it's tax the rich, it's pay for social services to help working people, and it's pull the United States away from its alliance with Israel. And on each of those issues, now they're going to be speaking in a louder way, and in a way that, frankly, may cause problems for Jeffries
2: right.
1: as he looks towards the midterms this fall, where races are not going to be won and lost in deep blue New York City, but in swing districts across the country. And so in any election like this, I think there is a degree to which voters are coming out to vote against the status quo. They're going to look at any candidate that's backed by leadership and be against them. And that's got to be concerning for Jeffries, because if that spreads across the country enough, he could end up with an unruly caucus or nominees in close contests that can't win against Republicans. And New York City, of course, is in some ways an anomaly, but in some ways it has often been a leading indicator in politics. I mean, this is the place, after all, where Jeffries is from, but so is Chuck Schumer, the Senate Majority Leader. And it's the place that in 2018, Alexandria Ocasio-Cortez won her own surprise Democratic primary against Joe Crowley and launched basically a progressive movement that did meaningfully push the Democratic Party left and led to all kinds of incumbents falling across the country. So I think anyone who doesn't take this seriously does so at their own peril.
2: Okay, I understand how all of these dynamics play out in places that are very blue, where it's basically Democrat versus Democrat, right? But just looking forward to the midterms, the very far left politics that these candidates won on, I wonder how that might translate to races that are much tighter in places that are purple, for example, right? Or saying something like, I don't believe in deportations is really going to turn off voters, potentially.
1: I think this is a question a lot of Democrats are asking today. And those who are on the winning side would say, well, they're going to help us. Mm-hmm. The Democratic Party is losing across the country because regular people are not into our ideas. They think we're not fighting for them. We think we're not committed to the right issues. And we're trying to push the party towards a place that we think it can win. Now, Republicans have shown they are very adept at taking the extreme comments of lefties in New York City or Chicago or LA and broadcasting them all over the country and saying, you may think you're voting for this reasonable, moderate candidate, but you're voting to empower a party that is so crazy and outside of the mainstream, they're going to do X or Y or Z.
5: They want a lot of communists to come in. I'm saying it.
1: And that's exactly what we started to hear from Republicans just hours after the election results became clear.
5: The people that they're pushing are communists, and this country is not going to have communists. Thank you.
1: President Trump himself, Speaker Mike Johnson in the House.
6: The Democrat Party, the socialists, the Marxists have nominated some of the most radical candidates to ever run for office, and they're running for Congress.
2: Right. If these DSA members end up working against the Democratic brand nationally in the midterms, that could actually feel like a loss for Mamdani, right? Like, he could get blamed for taking a big risk on these candidates that is then seen as backfiring.
1: I think that is certainly a risk for him. But I think to give the mayor his say, what he would allow is that he's probably going to get blamed and attacked. Anyway, he's already one of the most visible left-leading politicians in the country. And so why not take a big swing at trying to push the party to a place where he thinks he might actually help them?
2: Does this, Nick, feel to you like a potential mirror of what happened on the right, which is that populists took over the mainstream of the Republican Party?
1: I think in many ways there are similarities. I mean, whether you look at the Tea Party after President Obama was elected, or you look at Donald Trump's rise in the 2016 Republican primary, there was a very similar situation on their side. After losing a series of elections, there was a faction within the Republican Party who came in and said, we've got it all wrong. We've got to change drastically if we're going to win across the country. And they went on to start winning races. And we find ourselves where we do now. Democrats right now are trying to figure out, how do we get our mojo back? And I don't think we're going to have a true answer for a couple of years until we have candidates on the presidential debate stage and vying for the attention of the entire country.
2: It sounds like the big question going into the midterms is basically whether the far left views of these candidates that might be seen as turning off a lot of moderate voters, whether that will push more people away than the broadly popular economic and anti-Israel messaging, frankly, that we have seen that might attract them.
1: The midterms will give us one answer to that question. And I think that the presidential election that's waiting right behind it will give an even bigger one. Because Democrats, not just here in New York, but in races from Maine to Michigan to other places, are testing out their tolerance right now for ideas and labels that previously would have been seen as outside the mainstream, that might have been seen as disqualifying, and deciding, is that something that we like? Is that something we're willing to tolerate because of the energy and dynamism and the freshness of what they're bringing to the table? Or do we want to retreat to something more familiar to try and win over our neighbors who are not already on board? And that's going to be a raucous, multi-stage fight. And so Tuesday night in New York might just have been the opening bell.
2: Nick, thanks so much.
1: It was my pleasure.
2: Nick Fandos covers New York politics and government for the New York Times.
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0: You've been listening to The Daily on 91.1 WKNO Memphis, 90.1 WKNP Jackson, NPR for the Mid-South. Mid-South area weather tonight, partly cloudy with a low around 73, mostly sunny tomorrow with a high near 91. In Memphis, mostly cloudy, 84. In Jackson, partly cloudy and 82. The rebroadcast of Marketplace is next. 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
2: We'll do an update on where this economy stands. 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Sorry about that. And we'll spend some time alone. 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
2: In Los Angeles, I'm Kai Rizdahl. It is Thursday today. This one is the 25th of June. Good as it always is to have you along, everybody. This is a day of data in this economy of ours, data about prices and data about growth. 4.1% is the headline price level data point, as you have likely already heard today. The Personal Consumption Expenditures Price Index for May. And that 4.1% is faster than April inflation, as you do not need me to tell you. Most of it thanks to energy and the president's war in Iran. So with energy on its way back down now on the theory that the ceasefire is going to hold, we are going to do what the Federal Reserve likes to do, spend some time on all the other inflation happening in this economy, the core rate, as it's called. As Marketplace's Justin Ho reports, that's picking up, too.
3: The rise in core inflation really started in April of last year when the president announced his import taxes.
4: Those tariffs did push additional price pressures into the economy, particularly for the price of goods.
3: Tim Dewey is chief U.S. economist at SGH Macro Advisors. He says later last year, core inflation started to hit services too.
4: So that could be anything from, you know, insurance or healthcare services, financial services, food services, accommodations.
3: Dewey says the delay could be because tariffs took a little time to impact other costs, but it could also be because demand was strong, thanks to a good jobs market.
4: The labor market did seem to turn stronger at the end of last year. And I would note that really some of our biggest accelerations in the inflation started in December, January, and into March.
3: The war in the Middle East is boosting core inflation, too. Jeffrey Roach is chief economist at LPL Financial.
5: Think of logistics costs. Think of transportation costs.
3: Roach says that's increased the price of goods, and that, in turn, is boosting the cost of services, including healthcare.
5: When you think about the impact on the costs of the materials those professionals use, it starts to make sense understanding why, for example, dental services is up over 8% from a year ago.
3: It'll take some time for the war's knock-on effects on prices to subside. Michael Pierce is chief U.S. economist.

0: coming up.
1: Younger generations just embracing being single.
0: Solo maxing is the word you are looking for. First, though, let's do the numbers. Dow Industrial's up 71 points today, a 10%, 51,920. The NASDAQ down 118 points, about a half percent, 25,358. The S&P 500 basically flat, 73.57. Darden Restaurants reported earnings today that beat estimates. Consumers were resilient, the CEO said, but cautious with an increase in visits from all income groups, including those at the bottom. Darden, which owns Olive Garden and Longhorn Steakhouse, down 0.3% on the day. Caitlin Tan was talking about eliminating or reducing property taxes. Intuit, home to the TurboTax family of tax software, contracted 2.7%. H&R Block put back 1.5% on the day. Bond prices down. The yield on the 10-year T-note rose 4.39%. 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
0: This is Marketplace. I'm Kai Rizdahl. Freight in this economy, the getting of goods from there to here, comes in a couple of three main varieties. Trucking, that's the lion's share. Air freight, when you got to get whatever it is moved real quick. And then ships. Coastal ports tend to get all the glory because that's where a lot of the stuff you buy on Amazon comes into the country. But some of the busiest ports in this country are on the Great Lakes. Last weekend, a group of people who understand just how important Great Lakes shipping is gathered to pray for fair winds and following seas. From Ashtabula, Ohio, Marketplace's Kaylee Wells reports.
4: Since the 1940s, the residents of this city in the very northeast corner of Ohio have been gathering where the Ashtabula River flows into Lake Erie after the lake has thawed and the freighters have set sail.
5: Welcome to the 77th annual Blessing of the Fleet here in the beautiful Ashtabula Harbor on the banks of the Ashtabula River.
4: The program features a memorial service for fallen sailors and a prayer led by a retired priest from the local Catholic Church.
6: Protect them from the dangers of wind and rain and all the perils of the deep.
4: Folks here take this seriously because Lake Erie on a perfect June day may not look perilous, but
7: holy mackerel!
4: Christine Seifert of the community association that hosted today's event says looks can be deceiving.
7: When it blows up on Lake Erie, it blows up quick.
4: Shallower water means storms make waves much faster and closer together. Federal Seaway pilot Gunnar Luta, who's sitting quietly in the audience, has experienced the rough seas of Lake Erie before, like on Christmas Eve 25 years ago.
8: We were taking waves over the top of the pilot house. We lost our lifeboat, lost everything except for our GPS, lost our radar, and was able to navigate into the harbor using an old paper chart.
4: Luda says his job's only getting busier every year, with hundreds of ships and billions of dollars of cargo passing through Lake Erie annually. Expand that to include the Great Lakes and inland waterways, and it's nearly 700 million tons of cargo every year, according to the American Great Lakes Ports Association.
8: A lot of steel and a lot of grain, those are the primary things, but there's also project cargo like windmill parts, mast sections and blades for windmills and engines and all sorts of stuff.
4: All of that travels on the Great Lakes because they're close to a lot of steel mills and grain growing areas. The cargo is the grain that'll feed the cow, that'll end up on your 4th of July burger, the steel that'll go into your next car, the salt that'll make your roads safer next winter, some of which comes from a giant salt mine underneath Lake Erie, not far from Ashtabula. Jonathan Ernest is an economics professor at Case Western Reserve University.
9: The most efficient way to ship a whole bunch of salt that you mine under the lake is to ship it on top of the lake versus putting out a whole lot of trucks and trying to send it that way.
4: Ships cut down on fuel use, pollution, and road congestion, and they save money. So the demand for them on the Great Lakes isn't going anywhere, which also means...
6: We pray that those who use these boats and ships...
4: That residents of Burns Harbor, Indiana, and Bayfield, Wisconsin, and Harbor Springs, Michigan, are going to keep showing up to their respective harbors every year and do what they can to make sure those ships get where they're supposed to go.
6: Amen.
4: In Ashtabula, Ohio, I'm Kaylee Wells for Marketplace.

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Mid-South area weather tonight, partly cloudy with a low around 73, mostly sunny tomorrow with a high near 91. In Memphis, mostly cloudy, 84. Jackson, partly cloudy, and 82. One A is beginning at this time on HD2. BBC News continues on HD3. An evening of classical music with Jake Armerdine is just ahead. It's 9 o'clock.

0: As a 9-year-old violinist, I asked my dad who the greatest in the world was, and he said, Itzhak Perlman. That was he with the Pittsburgh Symphony Orchestra performing the main theme from The Color Purple by the one and only Quincy Jones. Stuart Goodyear conquers Hale Storck's Piano Concerto No. 1. Coming up next.
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0: Here's the great Joanne Folletta leading the Buffalo Philharmonic in a piece that she called one of the greatest American piano concertos since Gershwin. It's the Piano Concerto No. 1 by a composer Folletta has championed for decades, Adolphus Hale Storck.

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1: Use the title of their piece to tell you exactly what's going on in their heads in that magical moment of creation. They make it all nice and obvious what was going on. Flight of the Bumblebee by Rimsky-Korsakov. Fine example. You know just what the deal is. Then you get this piece by Florence Price. It's a symphonic poem called The Oak. She didn't leave any cliff notes. You don't know if she was looking at an oak or swinging from an oak or chopping one down. It's very open to interpretation. What's nice about that is you can listen and decide what she meant.

0: Yolanda Condonesis performing The Berceuse by Stephen Pollis. Coming up, The Publisher, and how they just got a mess with Beethoven's perfectly good titles.
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0: Most of the titles of Beethoven's works suffered from an affliction you might call The Publisher Strikes Back. You know publishers, they always want to feel involved. They were responsible for nicknaming Beethoven's String Quartet No. 10 the Harp Quartet. And that refers to a veritable plethora of pizzicato notes in the allegro of the first movement. This is some pretty involved plucking going on. There's pairs of members of the quartet alternating notes in an arpeggio. It recalls the plucking of a harp. You can also just hire a harpist. But where's the fun in that?

0: What a tasteful finish by the Emerson String Quartet. That was the Harp String Quartet number 10. Coming up, Caroline Shaw goes for a hike.
1: The king's daughter, Ginevra, and Prince Ariodante are madly in love. Soon they'll be married and start their blissful life together. But a diabolical plan threatens the couple's happiness. It all unfolds in a performance of Handel's Ariodante at the Opéra Garnier in Paris. I'm Lisa Flynn, and I hope you'll be listening.
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1: 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In Mid-South area weather tonight, partly cloudy with a low around 73, mostly sunny tomorrow with a high near 91. In Memphis, mostly cloudy, 84 degrees. In Jackson, partly cloudy and 82. The rebroadcast of Fresh Air is beginning at this time on HD2. 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

0: Semyon Bishkov, leading the Czech Philharmonic, performing the Polish Symphony No. 3 by Tchaikovsky. That one was written under the influence of Robert Schumann's Rhenish Symphony, one of two works that most impressed Tchaikovsky while he was studying in St. Petersburg. Today's classical music is supported by Raymond James, wealth management, banking, and capital market solutions inspired by people. 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
1: 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I'm Michael Barone. 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

0: composed by Hans Gall during a pretty dark time. But if you didn't know that, you wouldn't be able to tell. The Symphony Nova Scotia there with Gall's very bright serenade for strings, carrying you through the dark of the night. This is indeed Music Through the Night. I'm Melanie Renata with a pretty energetic cello and piano duet in just a minute.
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0: He was a bit of a multitasker, like many composers, and while Felix Mendelssohn was busy scoring A Midsummer Night's Dream, he was also in the midst of dabbling with a cello sonata. Some say you can hear a hint of one in the other, and this is that cello sonata he was working on, his second in D major. Here's cellist David Finkel and pianist Wu Han.

0: The late Hungarian violinist Janos Rolla conducting the Franz Liszt Chamber Orchestra there with flutist Jean-Pierre Rampal and oboist Pierre Pirlot for a flute and oboe concerto in F major by Franz Joseph Haydn.
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0: Passion pouring from every note there, hoping you needed that quick second wind. The Academy of St. Martin in the Fields with Jewels of the Madonna Suite by Ermanno Wolf-Ferrari. I'm Melanie Renata with a classical work by J.S. Bach on the horizon. 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
0: This is one of those works crafted to make you feel good. It stimulates both sides of your brain with its structure and its creativity. Written when the idea of a keyboard in a solo role was still pretty fresh and new. Concentus Musicus Vienna performing. It's J.S. Bach's Brandenburg Concerto No. 5 in D major.

0: A chipper vibe as you creep a little closer to your Friday. Nicholas Harnikor conducting the Concentus Musicus Vienna for J.S. Bach's Brandenburg Concerto No. 5 in D. Tonight's classical music is supported by Viking, committed to exploring the world in comfort, offering a small ship experience with a shore excursion included in every port and onboard cultural enrichment. 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

0: the second movement of a work that was like a phoenix, music that rose from the ashes of war, Rodrigo's Aranjuez Concerto, performed for you there by guitarist Jinji Liu and the Spanish Radio and TV Orchestra. The strings will shift to something a little more airy in a minute. I'm Melanie Renata, and this is Music Through the Night.
1: 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Hi, I'm Daryl Snodgrass, and you're able to hear stories from the Mid-South and across the country because people open their homes to public radio reporters and hosts like me. 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
0: It was in large part thanks to his father, a fiercely traditional horn player, that Richard Strauss grew up in a musical household, and that's where he bloomed and blossomed, and out of that early growth came this, a one-movement serenade for winds. Here's the Stockholm Philharmonic.

0: one of Mozart's final string quartets, one of his last compositions altogether. His 23rd string quartet in F major, known as one of his Prussian quartets, the Shanghai Quartet performing.
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0: Oof, the New London Orchestra with the cinematic score for the 1940s film Louisiana Story, music written by Virgil Thompson. I'm Melanie Renata. And because this is still Music Through the Night, something soothing for you is on the horizon.
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0: So Mozart is the original composer for this next piece. Well, okay, technically it's a French folk song, but Mozart wrote this set of variations. And then eventually, the arranger, Louise Pratt, rearranged this piece so much so that it's now credited to them. It's Twinkle Variations in C Major.

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0: no longer make Buckingham Palace their home. These are part of the king's efforts to make the monarch more transparent amid scandals involving his brother Andrew. NPR's Lauren Frere reports from London.
1: Next year, Buckingham Palace finishes renovations that cost nearly $500 million. But the king and queen say they'll continue living at Clarence House across the street. The palace will remain the ceremonial and operational center of the monarchy and be able to host more tourists and events. Meanwhile, the king's tax bill shows he paid nearly $17 million last year, putting him in the top 100 UK taxpayers. He's not required to pay income or property tax, but his late mother, Queen Elizabeth, started voluntarily doing so, and Charles followed. He's published details for transparency, but critics say it's not enough and want a breakdown of how these figures were calculated. Taxpayer funding for the royals is rising next year, mostly for upkeep of palaces and properties. Lauren Frayer, NPR News, London.
0: The State Board of Education in Texas is expected to vote today on a required reading list for more than 5 million public school students. The list includes stories and passages from the Bible. Supporters say it reflects the role of Christianity in American history. Critics argue it blurs the line between church and state and gives teachers and students too little flexibility over what they read. On Wall Street, Dow futures are down 51 points at this hour. This is NPR News.
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3: Coming up in 15 minutes in the new comedy, The Invite. The Invite, a couple on the brink of splitting up throws a dinner party for a mysterious couple living nearby. NPR's A. Martinez speaks with actor and director Olivia Wilde. This WKNO Traffic Watch is made possible by the Crohn's and Colitis Foundation. Winchester Road at Goodlick, there's an injury crash. 3 ambulances have been dispatched. Midtown 240 southbound at Lamar. There's an accident reported. Mostly sunny with a high near 91 today. South-southwest wind 5 to 15 for tonight. Chance of showers and thunderstorms. Partly cloudy with a low around 77. South wind around 10. Saturday, mostly sunny with a high near 93. Heat index as high as 103. Southwest wind around 10. And Saturday night, mostly clear with a low around 77. South-southwest wind 5 to 10. In Memphis now, mostly cloudy, 78. 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
1: Coming up in 15 minutes, the massive state fair underway on the National Mall kicked off with a Trump campaign-style rally, and not all 50 states are taking part. This WKNO Traffic Watch is made possible by the Crohn's and Colitis Foundation. Winchester at Goodlett, there's an injury crash. I-40 eastbound before Covington-Summerall exit 35, crash has the right lane blocked. Midtown 240 southbound between Lamar and South Parkway, roadwork has the right lane blocked. Mostly sunny with a high near 91 today, south-southwest wind 5 to 15. For tonight, chance of showers, partly cloudy with a low around 77, south wind around 10. Saturday, mostly sunny with a high near 93, heat index up to 103, southwest wind around 10. And Saturday night, mostly clear with a low around 77, south-southwest wind 5 to 10. In Memphis now, mostly cloudy and 78. 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

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This WKNO Traffic Watch is made possible by Mothers Against Drunk Driving. Winchester at Goodlett, there's an injury crash. I-40 eastbound before the Covington-Somerville exit 35, crash has the right shoulder blocked. Midtown 240 southbound between Lamar and South Parkway, roadwork has the right lane blocked. Mostly sunny, 91 for the high today. For tonight, slight chance of showers and thunderstorms with a low around 77. Mostly cloudy, 78 now. 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Good morning, I'm Rob Grayson.

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3: Good morning. I'm Leila Fadel. Prime Minister of the UK is a difficult position to hold down. There have been five in the last 7 years, but there's been a constant in the turmoil, a person fans call Hot Podium Guy. Tobias Goh first caught the public's eye when he was setting up a podium for Theresa May in 2019. Based on the nickname, it wasn't his microphone positioning that was getting him all the attention. Goh doesn't see it, though. He told the Daily Mail in 2019, it must be the lighting. It's Morning Edition.
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5: 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I'm Eric Barnes with the Daily Memphian, talking today about elections and election integrity with Mark Luttrell, is the chair of the Shelby County Election Commission, and Linda Phillips, the administrator of elections for the Shelby County Election Commission. And, of course, Mark is also an elected county sheriff 2 times and county mayor 2 times as well as a Republican. I'll start with you, Linda. You know, there's lots of, at the federal level, even as we record this on Wednesday, President Donald Trump is, you know, talking about really pushing for this SAVE Act, which would require, in summary, require voters to provide documentary proof of citizenship at the time of registration and a photo ID at the time of voting, meant to, you know, address what some say is not a real problem, others say is a problem of people who shouldn't be voting, not people aren't citizens voting. What is in place in Shelby County in Tennessee to make sure the people who vote are allowed to vote legally?
6: Well, there's two parts of it. The citizenship, of course, is checked against federal databases. So we do occasionally find someone who's questioned. Generally, what we've found is they're naturalized citizens, and they just failed to change their flag at the Department of Safety. You know, they got a driver's license when they had a permanent resident card, and then they just didn't update that non-citizen status. But we require photo ID to vote. And we look at them. You know, we look at your picture, we look at your face, and if you're the same person. So I don't, you know, the SAVE Act, we'll do whatever the law says, and
5: right.
6: But we'll just wait and see.
5: And I should also note that the county general and federal and state primaries are right around the corner. Early voting starts July 17th,
6: yes.
5: And the actual election day is August 6th. People can go to Shelby Vote to make sure they understand where they're voting, because obviously redistricting changed some of the districts. They can also become a poll worker, a paid position, because you mentioned before we started that you need that. But let me bring in you, Mark. From the time you first ran for office, which was what, some
7: 2002
5: to now, what has changed in terms of elections, election day, and perceptions of elections?
7: Well, the biggest change has been social media. I mean, we're just inundated with social media that didn't really exist in 2002, and we were pretty sophisticated back then. But that is probably the biggest innovation that we have seen. I think we're having some difficulty really encouraging the younger generation to step up and pursue the political life. There's a lot of people that look like me that are still out there running for public office, and we need to get our younger generation a little bit more engaged. And I put some of that responsibility on the school system, and I appreciate some of the things that our schools are doing to work with the students.
5: And civics and understanding.
7: Yes, we actually set up dates for high school seniors to come out to the polling place. They were brought in school buses to vote.
5: Yeah.
7: And I thought, good for them. Good for schools that encourage that.
5: Yeah. And when you say social media, is it mostly for good, mostly for bad, or it's a mixed
7: both.
5: Bag?
7: Both. Mixed bag.
5: Yeah.
7: Just a lot more of it.
5: And people can say what they want. There's not a lot of fact-checking. But
7: so
5: also
7: much.
5: You can get the word out. You can go vote here, vote this day. I mean,
7: you're almost flooded with information.
5: Yeah. Let me bring in Bill Dries from the Daily Memphian.
8: And to that point, flooding people with information. Is there kind of an information overload?
7: Mm-hmm. I think there is.
8: I mean, yeah. Even if it's accurate mm-hmm. information, there's mm-hmm. so much coming at you.
7: I'm kind of stepping off into the political side of my job. I need to be very careful of that because there's a lot of information out there flowing to the point that it's difficult for a person to get their arms around precisely what are the issues. You see candidates of one political persuasion that put more emphasis on political philosophy than they do the issues that are at hand. And I think that more focus on the issues of county government, and in the case of the races that I ran, there's so many issues that we have here that need to be addressed, and more emphasis at the local issues and the local candidates, mm-hmm. their positions on those issues is important.
8: Right. Linda, the congressional redistricting is a big topic with voters. How are they going to find out what district they're in here in Shelby County?
6: Well, each household should get a postcard telling them if their district changed or if it did not. And many, many did not. Those will be going out starting next week. Otherwise, go to ShelbyVote.com, and the banner at the top of the page can take you to the state site, which will say whether or not your district changed. Our maps are available on our website, and we will shortly have our local district locator up, and that has a little more information on the state side.
8: And you're going to send out a notice even to people whose district remain the same.
6: That's right, yeah.
5: And the only thing is the federal election redistricting. Other people's,
6: right.
5: their school, nothing their county else. Commission, their local mayor, any of yeah. that stuff that they might be voting on.
6: Yeah.
5: That has not
6: nothing else okay. changed.
5: That is all the time we have right now with Mark Luttrell and Linda Phillips from the Shelby County Election Commission. But do join us tonight at 7 on WKNO Channel 10, or get the full video online at WKNO.org. 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
3: 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I'm Leila Fadel.
9: And I'm Michelle Martin. Good morning. After passing a bill aimed at making housing more affordable with an overwhelming bipartisan majority this week, Republicans and Democrats in Congress were ready to take a victory lap. That included the co-chairs of the Problem Solvers Caucus, Democrat Tom Suozzi of New York and Republican Brian Fitzpatrick of Pennsylvania.
10: So Tom and I have talked a lot about our Problem Solvers Caucus affordability agenda. Item number one was housing. It was this bill. It just cleared the House overwhelmingly, which is, again, Exhibit A. You come up with a two-party solution on affordability issues, including this one, it can get the job done.
9: That's a clip from a video they released on Tuesday, but that was before things went sideways. As tables and chairs for the signing ceremony were being set up, President Trump surprised leaders of his own party by declaring he would not sign the bill, at least not until Congress passes the SAVE Act, adding new requirements for registering, voting, and running elections. Senate Republicans have told him they don't have the votes to do that. So what happens to the housing affordability plan now? Here's how I put that question to Representatives Suozzi and Fitzpatrick yesterday, starting with Mr. Fitzpatrick. The president seemed to be on board. Representative Fitzpatrick, do you have any sense of why the president at the last minute refused to sign? I mean, the podium, it was all set up, the chairs were set up.
11: I think it's an unfortunate negotiation tactic that he tends to employ too often, taking this New York real estate model to government. Oftentimes, more often than not, that does not work. And there were a lot of people that flew in for that event. A lot of people that were there on stage, ready to go. It's very unfortunate. We are going to force this. We are going to make sure this becomes law.
9: How?
11: Make no mistake about it.
9: How?
11: Well, after 10 days, it will become law. He would have to veto it. We're going to make sure the bill gets delivered. And listen, we all have leverage. All of us have leverage. There is no way that we are going to allow a bill with that level of support not become law in the United States of America.
12: You know, this is another example of the president acting kind of from his gut in a fit of pique. You know, he wants something else, so he's going to hold something he thinks everybody wants, Democrats and Republicans in the House and the Senate. He's going to hold that hostage. Those kind of tactics can be employed by other people as well. So, you know, there's things that the speaker is going to need from members of Congress. If he's going to hold up the bill that the members of Congress want, then the members of Congress have to hold up things that the speaker wants. And then the speaker has to hold up things that the president. I mean, it's really just a... It's not the way to run a railroad.
9: Does this undermine your pitch to your constituents and your voters and to members of your caucus that the most effective policies come from people working together? If even with this level of support, you can't get it over the finish line.
12: Well, there's no question.
9: On time, does this undermine your whole, the whole point of your caucus?
12: I'd argue it undermines America. It's not just about our caucus. It undermines our country that people are not acting responsibly. I mean, listen, the number one issue in America, this is no debate about it. It's affordability. And the president is once again being tone deaf as to what the American people are most concerned about. And I think it's going to hurt him and the party politically.
9: Speaking of the fact that it's election season, Representative Swazi, you won your primary on Tuesday. Congratulations. You faced a challenger from the left. You won handily. Representative Fitzpatrick, your primary was uncontested, even though you have criticized your party's leadership and you've criticized the president. Both of your experiences would seem to contradict the storyline of the primaries up to this point for each of your parties. For the Democrats, the storyline seems to be progressives are on the rise, so moderates, you better watch your back. For Republicans, the storyline seems to be don't cross the president. It will cost you. So what I'm wondering, though, is do your experiences kind of contradict the way we have been covering this election, or are there just unique factors in each
12: of
9: your cases that makes it different?
12: The seats that were won in New York City by the DSA, much to my chagrin, were done in deep, deep blue seats. And a lot of what's happening with the Freedom Caucus, MAGA types, is happening in deep, deep red seats. And the problem in our country is that more and more seats are being redistricted, are being gerrymandered to be deep red or deep blue, safe seats. And this is causing the main battle to be the primaries, where the extremes are controlling the conversation.
9: What do you think the lesson is from the fact that you ran uncontested in the primary?
11: Simple reason. I've been primaried 5 times and they didn't succeed. So I think they just gave up, honestly. I mean, it's not like I've never had primaries before. This is the only time that I've not had a primary. So I think to your earlier point, it is a question of unique dynamics in each district.
9: Do you ever worry that the big tent is shrinking, that neither party really has
11: a
9: big tent anymore?
11: I think this ought to be the chief concern of everybody in this country that loves America. This is a big, big problem. It puts the strain on the threads of democracy. With the two-party system being as powerful as it is, coupled with closed primaries, coupled with social media, coupled with foreign adversaries using our own freedoms against us to divide us, we have to put the focus on this because our country cannot sustain this rapid pendulum swing far left, far right.
9: Before we let you go, we are coming up on July 4th and the nation's 250th birthday. 10 years ago, Congress appropriated a pot of money and created a commission to celebrate under the name America 250. But now we're watching a rival group, which was started by the president, Freedom 250. The reality of it is the money has not been appropriated fully to the degree that Congress said. And I just wonder if this, why it is that Congress seems unwilling to assert its authority in this area as in others.
12: There are so many areas that we need to be asserting our authority. I mean, it's like our heads have to be on a swivel, jumping from one outrage to another every single day. And, you know, I fondly remember 1976 for the bicentennial. I mean, that was a big deal in my life as a kid. I was 14 years old. And I remember, you know, people wearing costumes and, you know, having parties in my town and parades. And this was like a big celebration of our country. And unfortunately, like too many things that are happening right now, I mean, the celebration of our democracy has been politicized. The challenge is we can't become so discouraged that we don't participate.
9: That is Representative Tom Suozzi of New York and Representative Brian Fitzpatrick of Pennsylvania. They are the co-chairs of the Problem Solvers Caucus. Thank you both so much for talking
11: with us
9: once again.
12: Thank you.
9: After our interview yesterday, House Speaker Mike Johnson came out of a meeting with President Trump and told reporters he and the president were on exactly the same page. That's a quote. Speaker Johnson said he would transmit the housing affordability bill to the White House. The Constitution gives the president 10 days, excluding Sundays, to sign it or veto it. If he does neither, and if Congress remains in session, the bill would become law. This is Morning Edition from NPR News. Our theme music was inspired by B.J. Lederman. I'm Michelle Martin.
3: And I'm Leila Fadel.

Coming up in 15 minutes, President Trump is working hard to keep farmers happy after fuel and fertilizer prices sparked by the Iran war hurt their bottom lines, even hosting a group for dinner in the Rose Garden. This WKNO Traffic Watch is made possible by Mothers Against Drunk Driving. Midtown 240 southbound between Lamar and South Parkway, roadwork has the right lane blocked. Mostly sunny today with a high near 91, south-southwest wind 5 to 15. For tonight, slight chance of showers and thunderstorms overnight. Partly cloudy with a low around 77, south wind around 10. Saturday, slight chance of showers early, then mostly sunny with a high near 93. Heat index as high as 103. And Saturday night, mostly clear with a low around 77. In Memphis now, partly sunny and 79. Jackson, partly sunny, 74. 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

0: licenses in the nation's six largest TV markets. Now it is appealing to viewers of those stations. Here's what it's airing in New York City.
1: Channel 7 has proudly served you for more than 75 years. 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
0: The FCC rarely fails to renew a license. It does so only in extreme circumstance. And to force a broadcaster to defend its license years ahead of schedule, as Carr has done to ABC, that's almost unheard of.
2: I've been doing this for how long? 46 years. 46 years. I've been doing this for 46 years. I've never seen anything like it.
0: Arthur Belenduke has practiced FCC law for, as I believe you've just heard, a very long time. He notes the FCC has not set this for a public hearing, and he says there's a reason for that.
2: They want to hold something over Disney's head that says, oh, we might pull your license if you don't toe the line. We care about Disney, The View, Jimmy Kimmel. Get in line before the midterms, or we're going to cause you trouble.
0: Belenduke is filing briefs this morning on behalf of the Media Action Center and Frequency Forward, two public interest groups. He's using a legal maneuver to try to force the FCC's decision-making process into the open.
2: They don't get to do this behind closed doors.
0: Carr said Thursday afternoon that Disney is offering misinformation about his actions. Last I checked the FCC website, there are more than 40,000 public comments on the licensing question, another 53,000 on The View. Not all of those favor ABC. The Conservative Media Research Center says it delivered voluminous evidence that The View favors Democrats. But I read through a bunch of comments from ABC viewers, and man, are they ticked off at the idea of losing their shows. David Folkenflik, NPR News.
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4: 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Austin Peay northbound at Old Austin Peay. There's an accident. Mostly sunny with a high near 91 today. South-southwest wind 5 to 15. For tonight, slight chance of showers and thunderstorms. Partly cloudy with a low around 77. South wind around 10. Saturday, slight chance of showers early, then mostly sunny with a high near 93, heat index up to 103, southwest wind around 10, and Saturday night mostly clear with a low around 77, south-southwest wind 5 to 10. In Memphis now, partly sunny in 79, Jackson partly sunny 74. 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

0: The Supreme Court sides with President Trump on immigration, and the president fights with Republicans on Capitol Hill. 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
3: Good morning, I'm Michelle Martin. If you're driving and happen to see a giant banana in the next lane, you're not imagining it. Steve Braithwaite built the big banana car out of an old Ford pickup, and he drives it all over the country. He's used to getting pulled over by curious officers, but this week, the Montana Highway Patrol had a real reason. Boxes were blocking his license plate, which says split, by the way. They let him go with a warning and posted about it online, saying, "Traffic laws still apply to fruit." It's Morning Edition.
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5: For WKNO News, I'm Christopher Blank. This week, we're talking money. Stadium money, water money, misspent money. With us again, with the receipts, is political analyst Otis Big Money Sanford. Welcome back.
6: Thank you, Chris. I don't know how many receipts I have, but I'll do my best.
5: Well, let's start with sports. I know you're a big sports fan.
6: I am.
5: The city council this week approved a $5 million loan for AutoZone Park renovations. That does not seem like much when we're talking about stadiums. But one council member did ruffle some feathers, redbird feathers, questioning this spending, or maybe questioning baseball itself. What are local officials saying about AutoZone Park?
6: Well, first of all, Chris, I don't know how you question baseball. It is as American as apple pie and hot dogs. So come on, let's get that out of the way first. This is an issue that the city council has gotten right here. The stadium belongs to the city of Memphis. It is a jewel, so to speak, in downtown Memphis, and it needs to be maintained and not fall into disrepair. And I do give the city officials some credit for now, in addition to the $5 million, which is not a lot of money, as you said, they're also going to look into other uses for the park, which is a good thing. So I applaud what the city council and the city is doing here with these renovations.
5: The SpaceX data center was in the news again this week. The company now says it will be building a water recycling plant next year. Elon Musk tweeted that construction could maybe even start sooner. But there does seem to be a change in attitude in city leaders. Remember, for a long time it was, well, it's a private company, so they can do whatever they want. I'm sensing a more proactive tone these days. Why the pivot from it's just business to this is a public matter?
6: Because they are getting public pressure. And it's more than just people in Southwest Memphis who started complaining about this at the very beginning. And city officials really didn't listen to them. Now we have a lot of other people who are complaining about this. You also have people over in DeSoto County complaining. You have people in Middle Tennessee complaining about the overall issue of these data centers. So I think there's some political pressure being applied here, and that's one of the reasons why city leaders are much more proactive now in making sure that SpaceX, which is formerly XAI, make good on its promise for that wastewater treatment plant.
5: Well, another week and another local official was in the news for inappropriate use of taxpayer money. Incoming County Commissioner LaShonta Rudd was accused of misusing some city grant money given to her nonprofit Serving in Christ Outreach. There are some similarities here to the kind of spending that got Edmund Ford Jr. indicted. Rudd hasn't been charged with anything so far, but a couple of thoughts about this. Do you think there may be some systemic problems with how local government, city and county, award these grants? Like, maybe there should be some better vetting of some of these nonprofits.
6: There is no question about this, Chris. This is another black eye to the grant program, both in the city government and county government here. I think the whole thing should be suspended while they come up with workable plans to make sure that these funds are spent the way it is intended to be spent. We should not be using city funding in this grant program to buy cars and oil changes and all of that. That is shameful, really. And another problem I have here, this report was created back in January. Nobody brought forth this issue, knowing that Ms. Rudd was a candidate for county office. And so now that she has was elected in the primary back in May and has no Republican opposition in the August election, she has smooth sailing to serve on the county commission. That's a problem for me. And unless she repays the money that she used improperly, I just don't think she's fit to serve on the county commission.
5: We talked last week about court clerk Tammy Sawyer's recent federal indictment and the general impression this creates about our local government. Do we need to hear from candidates now running for office about this trust issue and what to do about it?
6: Absolutely, we do. Candidates are not vetted the way they used to be vetted back in the day. Maybe I'm blaming the local newspapers for this. But yes, candidates have to address these issues. We have another election coming up in August, Chris. And then we have a general election coming up in November. And it is going to be incumbent upon the media, the public, to hold these candidates accountable for their background, their records, and do a much better job of making sure that people are qualified and fit from a trust point of view to holding elected office.
5: Political analyst Otis Sanford joins us each week to talk about Tennessee politics. Thanks again.
6: Thank you, Chris.
5: This is WKNO News.
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9: From Marketplace in Washington, I'm Kimberly Adams. Traffic continues moving through the Strait of Hormuz today, a week since the U.S. and Iran signed a memorandum of understanding, pausing hostilities and reopening the strait. But uncertainty remains over shipping and the fragility of the 60-day agreement. Esfandiar Batmanjelic is the founder and CEO of the Bourse and Bazaar Foundation, a London-based think tank. He joins me now. Welcome.
10: Kimberly, great to be with you.
9: Where do things stand now in terms of the ability of ships to move through the Strait of Hormuz?
10: Well, we've seen some indications that the understanding reached in the MOU between the U.S. and Iran is allowing more maritime traffic to pass through the Strait of Hormuz. This was obviously a significant goal for the Trump administration, which has been trying to get back to normal in global energy markets. But there's still a lot of uncertainty because the terms of the MOU will only really hold for 60 days while the two sides pursue a comprehensive agreement. And one of the key provisions of the MOU, which is permission for Iran to export its own oil, we have yet to see whether that is actually going to allow Iran to sell more oil. And if it does not, that may jeopardize the MOU and the understandings that are allowing for this little opening for diplomacy and for more trade through the strait.
9: Esfandiar Batmanjelic is founder and CEO of the Bourse and Bazaar Foundation. Thank you.
10: Thanks for having me.
9: Let's do the numbers.
7: Oil prices have fallen sharply since that deal was signed last week. Brent crude was trading at about $80 a barrel last Friday. Today, it's at $72.47 a barrel. The FTSE in London is down 1%. Dow, S&P, and NASDAQ futures are down in the 0.2 to 1.3% range, with the Dow future down 104 points. The 10-year Treasury yield is up at 4.39%. 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We turn now to our ongoing series, What's That Like?, where we explore the weird and wonderful world of work. Dawn Wolf knew she wanted to work with animals after watching the 1974 film Benji, featuring a lovable stray dog. Today, she's a pet talent agent, matching animal actors with film, television, and commercial productions.
11: I'm Dawn Wolf. I'm the owner of Positively Famous, and I am an animal talent agent. I work with all kinds of animals. I mean, bunnies seem to get a lot of work. I've had tarantulas on set, which was not my favorite thing I've ever done. But, yeah. I saw the Benji movie when I was 7 years old, and I was fascinated with how well-trained the dog was.
12: Audiences everywhere are calling him America's new most huggable hero.
13: I feel love.
11: I got lucky a few years later to get a border collie, and she really showed me just how smart dogs can be and really what is possible with training. So that's really kind of what got me started in this. People contact me all the time saying their dog is so cute and they think that they should be in this business. You have to understand you're going to have a video person or a camera person in between you and your pet. It's really the training that's going to get them booked. It's not the cuteness. For me, my personal dogs have always been leg humping dogs, which has been one of those things that, you know, they've literally flown me around the country because not all dogs will hump legs on anybody. One of the things that is always needed is dogs that can play dead. My little dog, Nikki, she died in every single thing that she ever did. She was an amazing, amazing little actress.
14: He killed my nephew, my brother. Does he know my man over his car and a puppy?
11: Productions a lot of times will reach out to me and they'll say, hey, we need a small dog tomorrow. And I actually have to call them and say, what's the scene? Because, you know, maybe the scene is somebody's holding the small dog, but they're being screamed and yelled at. And you can't just throw a poor little dog into something like that without some rehearsal.
15: Dog.
11: Sometimes we do need protection type dogs. You know, I actually just did something with a Belgian Malinois in Atlanta recently, and she had to actually jump and put her paws up on somebody to knock them down.
16: Sophia, don't.
17: You shot my dog.
16: I get it.
11: That's a big thing in this business too. It's safety. There are animal safety reps who are present on mostly video type shoots. And they are there as a kind of liaison between us and the production to say, hey, you know, that's not really going to work out for the pet to go and do that. So we're always grateful to our animal safety reps that are there to help. I have people reach out about their cats. They're like, my cat is so beautiful. It's so friendly. It's playful. And I say, do you take your cat out in a stroller or on a leash and a harness? And they're like, no, you have to take the cats out in public and really socialize them. Cats are a nightmare on set at times. Even some of the pro cats.
18: Where's the cat?
19: I don't know.
11: It's been a career, you know, that again, I couldn't imagine, but I'm so thankful for. It allowed me to, you know, be home with my two little boys when they were little and be there for my mom when she got sick with cancer. So it's just been a good fit all the way around.
9: That was Don Wolf speaking with us for our ongoing series, What's That Like? If you have a job you think would be a good fit for this series, please email us at marketplacemorningreport@marketplace.org. In Washington, I'm Kimberly Adams with the Marketplace Morning Report. 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
1: Coming up in 15 minutes, the massive state fair underway on the National Mall kicked off with a Trump campaign-style rally. Not all 50 states are taking part. 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I-40 westbound between Watkins and Smith. Stop-and-go traffic. I-40 westbound off-ramp to northbound Austin P. partially blocked with an accident. Mostly sunny today, 91 for the high. South-southwest wind 5 to 15 for tonight. Slight chance of showers and thunderstorms overnight. Partly cloudy with a low around 77, south wind around 10. Saturday, slight chance of showers early, then mostly sunny with a high near 93, heat index as high as 103. Saturday night, mostly clear with a low around 77. In Memphis now, light rain at 78. Jackson, partly sunny in 77. 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
1: Coming up at 8:51, Republican Representative Brian Fitzpatrick of Pennsylvania and Democrat Tom Suozzi of New York tell Michelle Martin they want to force into law a housing bill President Trump has refused to sign. 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I-40 westbound between Watkins and Chelsea, stop and go traffic in the construction area. Mostly sunny with a high near 91 today. South-southwest wind 5 to 15. For tonight, slight chance of showers and thunderstorms overnight. Partly cloudy, low around 77. South wind around 10. Saturday, slight chance of showers, then mostly sunny with a high near 93. Heat index up to 103. Southwest wind around 10. And Saturday night, mostly clear with a low around 77. In Memphis now, light rain 78, Jackson partly sunny 77 at 8:44. Good morning, I'm Rob Grayson.
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4: Good morning. I'm Leila Fadel. Prime Minister of the UK is a difficult position to hold down. There have been five in the last 7 years, but there's been a constant in the turmoil, a person fans call Hot Podium Guy. Tobias Goh first caught the public's eye when he was setting up a podium for Theresa May in 2019. Based on the nickname, it wasn't his microphone positioning that was getting him all the attention. Goh doesn't see it, though. He told the Daily Mail in 2019, it must be the lighting. It's Morning Edition.
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6: And I'm Michelle Martin. In the World Cup, Team USA lost Thursday night to Turkey in the final minutes. Despite the setback, the U.S. won its group and will move on to the knockout stage. Throughout the U.S., soccer fans are counting on the World Cup to grow love for the game, and that includes on campuses of historically black colleges and universities, or HBCUs. Aiding in that quest might be the fact that 13 black players are on the U.S. men's team roster this year, the most ever for an American team, and they're having an impact, including Brooklyn-born striker Phelan Balogun, who became the first U.S. player to score 2 goals in a World Cup game last week. 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
9: Let's go, Abdul!
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12: We were going door to door to students, classrooms, HBCUs. 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Soccer? At an HBCU? I've never heard of that.
7: Brooks, who is black, played soccer at Mars Hill University in Western North Carolina, a predominantly white school. He says he didn't have a strong HBCU option for soccer.
12: If you look at a lot of person of color athletes now today's playing soccer at these big NCAA schools, they kind of, I wouldn't say regret their decisions, but they sometimes wonder and reflect what would happen maybe at a different school.
7: It may be hard to find a strong HBCU men's soccer team, but there was one in the early 1970s when Howard University won a national championship in men's soccer. Today, most of the soccer players at HBCUs are women. Emma Brown just finished up her freshman year at Virginia State University.
0: Definitely for Virginia State women's soccer, we're not just a soccer team, but we definitely are a family and we're sisters.
7: Her teammate, Tatiana Ward, says their sisterhood is strong because it's needed on the field, where most of their opponents don't look like them. There have been jeers and stares, she says.
8: I know there's been several teams who have called us names and say that we are aggressive, we're loud, we're ghetto, but we just play our game and just let that speak for itself.
7: But at this soccer classic, there are a lot of high fives and support.
10: And that is game, with Equality FC winning the HBCU FC Classic.
7: The young players say they hope the excitement around the World Cup will help create a soccer fan base at HBCUs as well. For NPR News, I'm Leonida.
13: For WKNO News, I'm Christopher Blank. This week, we're talking money. Stadium money, water money, misspent money. With us again, with the receipts, is political analyst Otis Big Money Sanford. Welcome back.
14: Thank you, Chris. I don't know how many receipts I have, but I'll do my best.
13: Well, let's start with sports. I know you're a big sports fan.
14: I am.
13: The city council this week approved a $5 million loan for AutoZone Park renovations. That does not seem like much when we're talking about stadiums. But one council member did ruffle some feathers, Redbird feathers, questioning this spending, or maybe questioning baseball itself. What are local officials saying about AutoZone Park?
14: Well, first of all, Chris, I don't know how you question baseball. It is as American as apple pie and hot dogs. So come on, let's get that out of the way first. This is an issue that the city council has gotten right here. The stadium belongs to the city of Memphis. It is a jewel, so to speak, in downtown Memphis, and it needs to be maintained and not fall into disrepair. And I do give the city officials some credit for now, in addition to the $5 million, which is not a lot of money, as you said, they're also going to look into other uses for the park, which is a good thing. So I applaud what the city council and the city is doing here with these renovations.
13: The SpaceX data center was in the news again this week. The company now says it will be building a water recycling plant next year. Elon Musk tweeted that construction could maybe even start sooner. But there does seem to be a change in attitude in city leaders. Remember, for a long time it was, well, it's a private company, so they can do whatever they want. I'm sensing a more proactive tone these days. Why the pivot from it's just business to this is a public matter?
14: Because they are getting public pressure. And it's more than just people in Southwest Memphis who started complaining about this at the very beginning. And city officials really didn't listen to them. Now we have a lot of other people who are complaining about this. You also have people over in DeSoto County complaining. You have people in Middle Tennessee complaining about the overall issue of these data centers. So I think there's some political pressure being applied here, and that's one of the reasons why city leaders are much more proactive now in making sure that SpaceX, which is formerly XAI, make good on its promise for that wastewater treatment plant.
13: Well, another week and another local official was in the news for inappropriate use of taxpayer money. Incoming County Commissioner LaShonta Rudd was accused of misusing some city grant money given to her nonprofit Serving in Christ Outreach. There are some similarities here to the kind of spending that got Edmund Ford Jr. indicted. Rudd hasn't been charged with anything so far, but a couple of thoughts about this. Do you think there may be some systemic problems with how local government, city and county, award these grants? Like, maybe there should be some better vetting of some of these nonprofits.
14: There is no question about this, Chris. This is another black eye to the grant program, both in the city government and county government here. I think the whole thing should be suspended while they come up with workable plans to make sure that these funds are spent the way it is intended to be spent. We should not be using city funding in this grant program to buy cars and oil changes and all of that. That is shameful, really. And another problem I have here, this report was created back in January. Nobody brought forth this issue knowing that Ms. Rudd was a candidate for county office. And so now that she was elected in the primary back in May and has no Republican opposition in the August election, she has smooth sailing to serve on the county commission. That's a problem for me. And unless she repays the money that she used improperly, I just don't think she's fit to serve on the county commission.
13: We talked last week about court clerk Tammy Sawyer's recent federal indictment and the general impression this creates about our local government. Do we need to hear from candidates now running for office about this trust issue and what to do about it?
14: Absolutely, we do. Candidates are not vetted the way they used to be vetted back in the day. Maybe I'm blaming the local newspapers for this. But yes, candidates have to address these issues. We have another election coming up in August, Chris, and then we have a general election coming up in November. And it is going to be incumbent upon the media, the public, to hold these candidates accountable for their background, their records, and do a much better job of making sure that people are qualified and fit from a trust point of view to holding elected office.
13: Political analyst Otis Sanford joins us each week to talk about Tennessee politics. Thanks again.
14: Thank you, Chris.
13: This is WKNO News.
6: Each of your parties. For the Democrats, the storyline seems to be progressives are on the rise, so moderates, you better watch your back. For Republicans, the storyline seems to be don't cross the president. It will cost you. So what I'm wondering, though, is do your experiences kind of contradict the way we have been covering this election, or are there just unique factors in each
15: there
6: of your cases
15: factors
6: that makes it different?
15: The seats that were won in New York City by the DSA, much to my chagrin, were done in deep, deep blue seats. And a lot of what's happening with the Freedom Caucus, MAGA types, is happening in deep, deep red seats. And the problem in our country is that more and more seats are being redistricted, are being gerrymandered to be deep red or deep blue, safe seats. And this is causing the main battle to be the primaries, where the extremes are controlling the conversation.
6: What do you think the lesson is from the fact that you ran uncontested in the primary?
16: Simple reason. I've been primaried 5 times and they didn't succeed. So I think they just gave up, honestly. I mean, it's not like I've never had primaries before. This is the only time that I've not had a primary. So I think to your earlier point, it is a question of unique dynamics in each district.
6: Do you ever worry that the big tent is shrinking, that neither party really has
16: a
6: big tent anymore?
16: I think this ought to be the chief concern of everybody in this country that loves America. This is a big, big problem. It puts the strain on the threads of democracy. With the two-party system being as powerful as it is, coupled with closed primaries, coupled with social media, coupled with foreign adversaries using our own freedoms against us to divide us, we have to put the focus on this because our country cannot sustain this rapid pendulum swing far left, far right.
6: Before we let you go, we are coming up on July 4th and the nation's 250th birthday. 10 years ago, Congress appropriated a pot of money and created a commission to celebrate under the name America 250. But now we're watching a rival group, which was started by the president, Freedom 250. The reality of it is the money has not been appropriated fully to the degree that Congress said. And I just wonder if this, why it is that Congress seems unwilling to assert its authority in this area as in others.
15: There are so many areas that we need to be asserting our authority. I mean, it's like our heads have to be on a swivel, jumping from one outrage to another every single day. And, you know, I fondly remember 1976 for the bicentennial. I mean, that was a big deal in my life as a kid. I was 14 years old. And I remember, you know, people wearing costumes and, you know, having parties in my local, in my town and parades. And this was like a big celebration of our country. And unfortunately, like too many things that are happening right now, I mean, the celebration of our democracy is been politicized. The challenge is we can't become so discouraged that we don't participate.
6: That is Representative Tom Suozzi of New York and Representative Brian Fitzpatrick of Pennsylvania. They are the co-chairs of the Problem Solvers Caucus. Thank you both so much for talking
16: with us. Thanks, Michelle.
15: Thank you.
6: After our interview yesterday, House Speaker Mike Johnson came out of a meeting with President Trump and told reporters he and the president were on exactly the same page. That's a quote. Speaker Johnson said he would transmit the housing affordability bill to the White House. The Constitution gives the president 10 days, excluding Sundays, to sign it or veto it. If he does neither, and if Congress remains in session, the bill would become law. This is Morning Edition from NPR News. Our theme music was inspired by B.J. Lederman. I'm Michelle Martin.
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0: Join us again Monday morning from 4 to 9 for NPR's Morning Edition. 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South-southwest winds 10 to 15 miles per hour. Slight chance of showers and thunderstorms overnight tonight. Partly cloudy with a low around 77. Slight chance of showers early tomorrow morning. Otherwise mostly sunny with a high near 93. Heat index as high as 103. Currently in Memphis, we do have some scattered light rain. It's 78 degrees, Jackson, partly sunny, 77. We are 91.1 WKNO Memphis or 90.1 WKNP Jackson, NPR for the Mid-South. It's 901. Checking on the Arts is made possible by the Orpheum Theater. We will continue yesterday's conversation with Concerts International Board President and Artistic Director Julie Schaap. We're talking about the new season of Concerts International. It is their 54th season, starts in the fall, and we will be broadcasting one of these shows, still kind of talking about which one we're going to do. But we want to talk about the actual concerts themselves, and you're going to start off on Thursday, October 8th in Harris with the Isidore Quartet. They were here last year, year before last? Yeah. And an incredible string quartet. And this is a little bit about what we were talking about before, because for many, many years, when you thought of Concerts International, you thought of string quartets, you know, because it would be five concerts and three or four of them would be string quartets. And this is the only actual solo performance by a string quartet in this year's concert, which I think says a lot for what you're doing here.
1: Thank you. This is our youngest quartet.
0: Yeah.
1: I don't think there's a member over 26 years old. And that they taught me something about when they go to Juilliard, because most of these people are Juilliard students. As soon as they can win something, win a national or international competition, and they get representation management, they get a concert series, they get a cash prize, they are out the door. And their career is launched, because that's what they're all about, is performing. And so that when I heard them, it was quite an experience. Their interpretation, their listening to each other. Mm-hmm. They're really like the old souls and young bodies.
0: Yeah.
1: And, I called David Rowe of David Rowe Artists and said, how soon can I have him back? Hired him immediately.
0: Yeah.
1: And so we always usually wait a season and then bring him back in.
0: And they're doing a relatively conservative program. I say relatively. Haydn String Quartet in F minor, the Opus 20, number 5. But they are doing this Billy Childs Quartet, the American Mosaic Quartet, which is a cool and fairly modern piece. And then a Mendelssohn String Quartet, number 6. And there's a story to go with this.
1: There is a story to go with this. Last year, the Goldman Quartet were snowed out, and they were supposed to be coming in, and they were going to do this. So I did a lot of research on it, and I found out that, I mean, Mendelssohn died at a very young age, still in his late 30s, right?
0: Yep.
1: And, you know, every musician back then had a sister named Fanny, I think. And so his sister Fanny died early in the year, and he was heartbroken by that. But he also had other friends that died through the course of the year, and it was all hard on him. And he wrote this piece. And as I said to you earlier, the piece almost traces the stages of grief that you go through with a death. You know, the anger, the bargaining, the sadness, and the acceptance. But truly, he never does accept it. And then he died before this piece was ever performed.
0: Yeah.
1: Something?
0: It's amazing. All right. That starts off the season. And this one is at Harris on a Thursday evening on October 8th. The second concert, and I'm really looking forward to this, and we may have to broadcast this one. But before we get into this, I want to mention, and this is something we haven't actually talked about, is that this concert is at a different venue. This is at Christian Brothers High School, which is something you started last year, and you're doing more of that this year.
1: That's right. They have a beautiful theater. It's a gated big parking lot. It's handicap access. They are only walking 10 yards to the entrance.
0: Wow.
1: The other thing that happens is that there's a beautiful courtyard, and we are having the CBHS jazz band, wind ensemble, different members of the band performing as people are walking in. And so they'll get to linger a little bit, watch these young men, all in coats and ties, by the way, playing wonderful music. Patrick Bolton is their director, and he's been there also for like 35 years.
0: He has been there a while, yeah.
1: But he is so grateful to us for giving his young musicians an opportunity to perform. The lobby is gorgeous. We have access to different wine merchants, coffee shops. They're all participating and providing free beverages and things before and after, during the concert. So they're very making nice. It very user-friendly.
0: Very nice. All right. So this one is on November 12th there at CBHS. And it is the pianist, young pianist, Evren Ozell, and our friends from the University of Memphis, Kimberly Patterson, cellist, and, of course, violinist Marcin Arendt. And I'm excited by this grouping and by what they are playing.
1: Well, and Evren was a finalist. He was one of the top three in the Clyburn competition last year,
0: Yeah. The
1: only American. And he's playing a number of piano solos, but then he's partnering with Marcin on this wonderful Fossil Says violin sonata.
0: Yeah.
1: Oh, you're going to love it. Yeah. I can't wait for you to hear it and then tell me what you thought of it.
0: Yeah, I know, because I know Fossil Say as a pianist, but did not know that he was also a composer. So I'm very much looking forward to hearing
1: it. And, you
0: this.
1: Know, he's not phoning it in.
0: No.
1: I mean, it's the real deal.
0: Yeah.
1: His melody and his chord structure, the progression. And it's the kind of piece that every time you listen to it, you discover something new in it. It's got staying power.
0: Yeah, yeah.
1: Okay.
0: And then everyone is going to do a Bach partita, which you got to love. They're going to do the Piazzolla Grand Tango for cello and piano with Kimberly, who's just an amazing cellist. And then coming back, and I assume that this will be the solo piano for the Ravel Noble and Sentimental Waltzes. And then this wonderful cafe music by Schoenfield, which is all three of them, that is going to be something that people don't know, but they're going to love it. It's very accessible.
1: Right.
0: All right. That's the second concert, and that is at CBHS. And I'll remind you of that. That's on November 12th. We may end up broadcasting that. I'm still thinking about that. All right. And then, this is, I think maybe the shocker of the instrumentation that you're doing this year. You've got a saxophone quartet coming in. That's very cool.
1: It is cool.
0: Yeah.
1: What's even cooler, is that a word? Cooler? I guess it's cooler, is that they won the Fish Off. And they were the first sax quartet to ever win that. It's been kind of dominated by string quartets, you might say.
0: Yeah, absolutely.
1: But what is a sax quartet? It's a string quartet with reeds, right?
0: That's right.
1: Okay.
0: Yeah. Yeah. It's
1: so they're doing a lot of transcriptions, a fair number of transcriptions.
0: Yeah. Chaminade transcriptions, which I love. More Piazzolla, which you can't have too much Piazzolla. This Glazunov saxophone quartet, which I'm actually familiar with and is just, I love Glazunov anyway.
1: Yeah, me too.
0: Wonderful piece. And a piece by M.O. Halloran called Night Music. And then, this is so great, The String Quartet No. 6 by Felix Mendelssohn, which we just heard in the first concert by the Isidore.
1: Okay, now this is interesting, because when I realized that I had that scheduled on two concerts, it's kind of like a woman showing up at an opera, and she's got the same dress on that the woman right in front of her has on, but they look totally different. So I decided that this, of all the pieces on here, this one is really the one worth listening to twice. And how different it's going to be in these two, you know, parts of the orchestra. I mean, come on.
0: Very, very different instruments. Very, very different timbre. Yeah, that's going to be really interesting to hear. All right. That is actually the first one in the new year. That's at February 12th. That, again, is at CBHS. And that's a Friday evening concert. So that's nice too. All right. Now, for your fourth concert, it is a string quartet. It's the Dali Quartet, whom you have had before. But they're going to be joined by this incredible clarinetist, Ricardo Morales, and an equally incredible pianist, Vanessa Perez.
1: Yeah. That's right. Now, I don't know if you know how successful the Morales family is in music.
0: Yeah.
1: Do you? So Jesus Morales is the cellist in the Dali, and the very first piece they're playing is by their sister, and she's a composer.
0: Oh, I didn't even notice that. Sonia. Huh. Wow. I think I talked to Jesus possibly the last time they were here. Yeah. So, wow, that's exciting. And then Brahms Clarinet Quintet. Well, you know, you just can't go wrong with that.
1: I know it. It was a toss-up between that and the Mozart. I kept going back and forth and back and forth, and I'm such a Brahms.
0: Yeah.
1: You know, I'm a fool for Brahms. What can I say?
0: Can't argue with that. Yeah, absolutely. Bartok Contrast, very nice. Love some Bartok. I do not know the Clarice Assad Sonic Landscapes. That's a pretty new piece. It's only a couple of years old.
1: And it's not very long. It's beautiful.
0: Another piece that I don't really know, La Vaca Mariposa, Stephen Buck.
1: So, you know,
0: pieces by Stephen Buck.
1: Well, okay. You can see who it's arranged by, but I mean, this piece is arranged for everybody.
0: Yeah. Yeah. All right. That's going to be a big concert. And just, I love the fact that you are doing a string quartet, but it's with additional people. So I think that's very, very
1: and a
0: cool.
1: Great mix. It's two people, three people, five people, six people, back to two people.
0: Yeah.
1: So it's these duos and trios and quartets. It's just.
0: And that's something else that you're doing more of is it's not just, you know, a group comes out, the group plays and that's it. It's, it is varying ensembles even within a single concert.
1: I know. No, you know, this is so interesting because when I've written the program notes for decades now, I always talk about the fact of what is music supposed to do to a listener? And music gives you hope. Music gives you a chance to think about and problem solve. Music lifts your spirits. It makes you forget about the mundane or the things that are happening in the world, and there's a lot happening in the world. But when you have this variety of instrumentation, I always find that the best concert has two notes in it, the first note and the last note. And the rest of it just flew by.
0: Yeah.
1: And that's how I know it's a good one.
0: All right. And then the season wraps up on April 16th back at Harris. And again, something that we really would not necessarily expect from Concerts International. Yeah.
1: Alvy Given.
0: Yeah.
1: Jazz piano professor, student of Gene Rush.
0: Yeah.
1: Brilliant guy, bachelor's and master's in piano, went to both of his concerts. I've always wanted to bring him on. He played once before with us when Sybarite 5 was in town.
0: Right.
1: But I asked him to put a whole concert together.
0: Yeah.
1: And to have him do it called Jazz Through Memphis Eyes with all the great people that came out of probably Central High School, Memphis, Tennessee, went on to New York, all these names on here.
0: Yeah. Yeah, yeah, absolutely. I mean, people like Phineas Newbern and Donald Brown, Stevie Wonder, of course, Mulgrew Miller, Duke Ellington, Antonio Carlos Jobim, Girl from Ipanema. You gotta love that. It's a wonderful jazz concert and these are guys that he has played with, I know, for some time, and Patrice Williamson coming in. She was here not that long ago with somebody.
1: She was. She did a three-girl concert at Crosstown.
0: Right.
1: In the green room.
0: Right.
1: And Alvie played for them that night.
0: Yeah. And she's just fabulous.
1: She is.
0: Yeah.
1: We also have another University of Memphis music faculty person.
0: Oh, yeah.
1: Michael Schultz
0: on sax. Michael Schultz, it is. Yeah. Well, that's, and, I mean, this is, you're stretching here. This is something I think we don't expect from Concerts International. Maybe we should.
1: Well, I think this is what you're going to get. Maybe we'll have a poll and see how people liked it. But, again, that night, that's the night that when you walk up to Harris, mm-hmm. you're going to see the CBHS jazz band playing outside.
0: Wow.
1: You get to hear them for a few minutes.
0: That's very cool. All right. Five great concerts from Concerts International in season 54, beginning in October, running through April. I want to talk a little bit about, season tickets because, I know that, you are going to want to do that. You're going to want to
2: pick. Barbara Henders Miles, 312 golfer.
0: Just stop that.
1: We do have a deal going on.
0: Yeah, okay.
1: Okay, so you can go online.
0: Let me do it.
1: Okay.
0: Let me get you into it. Before you go, I want to talk about season tickets because I know that you've got a great deal going on with season tickets, and you're actually encouraging younger folks to get tickets too. So what's happening there?
1: Absolutely. We've cut our prices by 50%.
0: Yeah.
1: We are offering new subscribers a $200 season.
0: Wow.
1: We're offering young adults. You know who young adults are?
0: Who are they?
1: They are anybody under 50.
0: Well,
1: okay.
0: That lets me out.
1: Oh, pity.
0: You know? Yeah.
1: And then we still have a discount going on until July 1st.
0: Okay. All right. So go to cimemphis.org, and you can get all the details on those tickets. And I encourage you to go ahead and get those season tickets. It's going to be a big season, and I'm really interested to see, how your audience responds and what kind of, hopefully get some younger folks in there.
1: Well, I'm going to teach our board members that if you clap twice as fast, it sounds like twice as many people. So I'm going to teach them all how to do that.
0: Well, I'm going to be working with you some during this concert. I'm going to be doing these interviews in your chords and conversation before every concert, and I believe I'm going to be introducing these concerts as well. We will be broadcasting at least one of these concerts in the new season, and we will let you know more about that. And, of course, we'll do interviews for Checking on the Arts right here before each of the concerts. But go to cimemphis.org. It is a different season, different look, different feel for Concerts International. And I want you to check it out. Julie Schaap, my guest today.
1: Thanks for coming on. Oh, gosh, what fun, huh? Thank you.
0: Checking on the Arts is made possible by contributing listeners and by the Orpheum's upcoming Broadway season, featuring six Memphis premieres and one returning favorite. The seven-show season includes Alicia Keys' Hell's Kitchen, Harry Potter and the Cursed Child, and Operation Mincemeat, a new musical. 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

The String Quartet number 12, the American String Quartet by Antonin Dvorak, performed by the Cleveland Quartet. We are the WKNO station's NPR from the Mid-South. Hey, coming up today at noon, we have another of the Memphis Symphony Orchestra Archive Concerts for Hope. This is fun. Music director Robert Moody has reached back to the pre-Robert Moody days and is going to be bringing you a concert from the 2013-2014 season with Mei Ann Chen conducting a couple of big pieces, the Prokofiev Symphony No. 5, Tchaikovsky Symphony No. 4, and there's a reason for that, and he'll tell you about that when he introduces those two pieces of music. Beginning at noon today, the Memphis Symphony here on the WKNO stations, NPR for the Mid-South. Let's continue with Summer Evening by Zoltan Kodály. Jan Donny Butt conducts the Philharmonia Orchestra.

The Flute and Harp Concerto in C Major, Kurzweil 299 by Mozart. Jean-Pierre Rampal was director and flute soloist with harpist Marielle Nordman and the English Chamber Orchestra. We are the WKNO station's NPR for the Mid-South. You know, we primarily think of Jean Sibelius

especially early in his career, he did a fair amount of chamber music, which we don't hear that much. Here is the Sonata for Violin and Piano in F Major by Jean Sibelius. Ernest Kovacic is the violinist with pianist Juhani Lagerspetz.

0: The Symphony No. 3, Opus 44 by Sergei Rachmaninoff. David Zinman conducted the Baltimore Symphony Orchestra. We are the WKNO station's NPR for the Mid-South.
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0: We'll wrap up our morning of music with the medley overture in D minor major by James Hewitt, an American 18th century composer. Patrick Galois conducts Sinfonia Finlandia.

0: The Medley Overture in D Major Minor, actually D Minor Major, by James Hewitt, performed by Sinfonia Finlandia, Patrick Galois conducting. And yes, that was a feature of the 18th century American overture, the quotation of other classical pieces, which I'm sure you picked up on. Mid-South weather, partly sunny with a high near 91. Tonight, mostly cloudy with a low around 77. Tomorrow, sunny and a high near 92. We are 91.1 WKNO Memphis or 90.1 WKNP Jackson, NPR for the Mid-South. It's 12:01.
1: Live from NPR News in Washington, I'm Louise Schiavone. In Los Angeles, a mistrial has been declared in the case of a man accused of igniting last year's deadly Palisades fire. Defendant Jonathan Rinderknecht faced three charges that could have sent him to prison for 45 years. 10 members of the jury want to acquit him, and 2 held that he was guilty. It's not known if the prosecution will ask for a retrial. 12 people died in the blaze, one of the worst in state history, and thousands of homes were destroyed. Venezuela's president is reporting the death toll from 2 major earthquakes this week is up to 589, with almost 3,000 injured. The quakes, which rank among the strongest in Venezuela in over a century, hit the capital Caracas and surrounding areas. Reporter Manuel Rueda describes the scene on the ground.
2: What people are saying is that some parts of Caracas look like a war zone because many buildings have collapsed entirely. And also in La Guaira, which is a city about an hour away on the Caribbean coast. And because so many buildings have collapsed, people have lost their homes, they're sleeping in parks at night. Even people who perhaps their building didn't collapse are sleeping outside because they're afraid.
1: Reporter Manuel Rueda. Crews from around the world have been arriving in Venezuela to aid in the search and rescue. Crude oil prices are dropping as the supply shock caused by the war with Iran eases. But as NPR's Scott Horsley reports, retail gasoline prices remain elevated.
3: As oil tanker traffic in the Strait of Hormuz begins to come untangled, Saudi Arabia is preparing to start shipping oil once again. Saudi Aramco began loading tankers at its Ras Tanura terminal for the first time in almost 4 months. Crude oil prices have fallen nearly 10% in the last week, with the U.S. benchmark dropping below $70 a barrel. Retail gas and diesel prices have also been inching lower, although AAA says the average price of regular gas is still about 92 cents a gallon higher than when the war with Iran began. Apple is raising prices for MacBooks and iPads, and the price of iPhones is expected to jump as well. The company blames the rising cost of memory chips, sparked by the artificial intelligence boom. Scott Horsley, NPR News, Washington.
1: Chinese authorities report that an aircraft has crashed into Beijing's tallest building. Eyewitnesses say the small plane crashed into the CITIC Tower. From Taipei, Jan Kamenzine-Brumby has more.
4: Photos show two damaged glass panels on the outside of the building in Beijing's central business district. Pictures of a small aeroplane tail on the ground have also been circulating on social media. Videos and photos of the crash and the aftermath have been removed from Chinese social media. Authorities have closed off roads surrounding the 108-story skyscraper as dozens of police and emergency vehicles surround the site of the incident. For NPR News, I'm Yang Kamenzine-Brumby in Taipei.
1: On Wall Street, the Dow is up 98. This is NPR News in Washington. Officials in Ukraine say 3 civilians died and many more were injured in Russian attacks on the Kharkiv region. Moscow's defense ministry is reporting that overnight, Ukraine launched a massive drone attack on Russian regions, Crimea, and surrounding seas. 4 out of 5 Australian teens under 16 say they're still using social media after a nationwide ban took effect. NPR's Maria Godoy reports on the latest in the journal The BMJ.
5: Last December, Australia became the first country in the world to ban children under 16 from having accounts with many social media platforms, including TikTok, Instagram, YouTube, and Snapchat. But a new observational study of 408 Australian teens found that in the early months since it passed, the law has had very little impact, and most teens continue to access social media with their own accounts. Only a small minority of teens said they were required to provide official proof of age to use social media. Some teens said they actively bypassed age restrictions by using fake accounts, other people's accounts, or other measures. The findings come as similar bans are in the works in other countries. Maria Godoy, NPR News.
1: The U.S. lost its final group stage match at the Men's World Cup soccer tournament last night. Turkey beat the U.S. 3-2. The U.S. team played without many of its starters because of yellow cards and having already secured a spot in the tournament's knockout round. 32 teams are moving on to the World Cup soccer knockout round. I'm Louise Schiavone, NPR News, Washington.
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7: This is the Composer's Datebook for June 26th. I'm John Burge. It was Mozart who wrote the first great piano concertos, with Beethoven, Brahms, and others following suit in the 19th century. Closer to our own time, the tradition continues, with new contributions appearing each year. On today's date in 1986, it was the turn of American composer Ellen Tafe Zwillich, when her new piano concerto received its premiere by the Detroit Symphony with Marc-André Hamelin as soloist. My piano concerto does not cast the pianist as the prototypical 19th century hero battling the orchestral forces and triumphing through overwhelming virtuosity, said Zwillich at the time. My concerto calls for a blending of forces, a joint exploration of the piano soloist and orchestra. The pianist is even asked to merge with various sections of the rather large orchestra at times. To me, a part of the nobility of the piano is that it can change its color, chameleon-like, without losing its special identity. One composer treats the piano as a percussion instrument, another as a singer. Certainly the vast and wonderful piano repertoire explores this remarkable range, and the world of composer-pianists is large enough to embrace Sergei Rachmaninoff and Art Tatum. Composer's Datebook is produced by APM, American Public Media, in conjunction with the American Composers Forum, reminding you that all music was once new.

Hi, everyone. Happy Midday Friday, and welcome to From the MSO Archives, Concerts for Hope. The MSO is the Memphis Symphony Orchestra. I'm Robert Moody. I'm the music director of the Memphis Symphony Orchestra, and I'm so glad that you are tuned in to WKNO right now, either FM 91.1 or you're streaming WKNOFM.org. Either way, we're so glad that you're listening. This is a program we're going to do every other Friday during this summer, where we go into our archives and we find great recordings from past seasons that we thought you might like to hear again. For this day, I'm reaching back well over a decade, back to the 2013-2014 season. I was looking around to find when was the last time the orchestra had performed either the Tchaikovsky Fourth Symphony or the Prokofiev Fifth Symphony. I found out that both of those were last performed in that 2013-2014 season. I was not here as part of the MSO yet. Back then, my predecessor, May Ann Chen, was music director, and she also brought in a great guest conductor for one of those performances. Anyway, that's what you're going to hear on the radio today. During the noon hour, we're going to play for you Prokofiev Symphony No. 5, performed by the MSO back in the fall of 2013. And then stick around after the top of the 1 p.m. hour. We will broadcast for you the Tchaikovsky Fourth Symphony, conducted by May Ann Chen back in the spring of 2014. I picked those because both of those pieces of music are on our concert series coming up this season. Our season kicks off in September, an amazing opening Masterworks concert that will conclude with Tchaikovsky Fourth Symphony. And then in January, we have a huge concert in which the superstar pianist Marc-Andre Hamelin will be playing Rachmaninoff Third Piano Concerto. And on that same performance, we offer Prokofiev Fifth Symphony, just one of the most powerful symphonies I've ever had the privilege of conducting. I'll be conducting both of those concerts this coming season, and to learn more about those concerts, and especially to buy tickets for the concerts, go to our website. 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Oh, I may as well say it again, memphissymphony.org. And the energy and enthusiasm that you will hear right now might help you as you look at the wins at the website. I'm talking about the energy of Prokofiev Symphony No. 5. Prokofiev wrote this in 1944. It was near the end of the Second World War, and he was working, I'm not sure how reluctantly, but he was working in tandem with the Soviet Union leadership at that time to really help shore up, belief in the Russian people, the Soviet people, as they were our allies in the fight against Nazism. And so when he finished this piece, he said it actually was dedicated to the strong and happy modern man and the nobility and strength of the modern man. And you hear that in the music. This is the guy that wrote Peter and the Wolf, and you hear the playfulness of Peter and the Wolf in this symphony. This is also the guy that wrote the most beautiful setting for the ballet Romeo and Juliet, and you hear all the passion and power of Romeo and Juliet in this work. So enjoy your Memphis Symphony Orchestra. Carl St. Clair was guest conducting, beloved guest conductor who we've had here even recently. Carl St. Clair was conducting Memphis Symphony Orchestra, Prokofiev Symphony No. 5. Enjoy.

You've been listening to a performance of the Symphony No. 5 by Sergei Prokofiev, performed by the Memphis Symphony Orchestra, Mei Ann Chen conducting. That is from a concert in the 2013-2014 season. We will continue with the second half of the Memphis Symphony Orchestra's Concerts for Hope archive concerts after the 1 o'clock newscast in just a moment. Let's fill up the rest of this hour with a short march, the Rough Riders March by Carl L. King, performed by the Dallas Wind Symphony, Frederick Fennell conducting.

0: The Rough Riders March by Carl L. King, performed by the Dallas Wind Symphony. Frederick Fennell conducting. This hour of classical music was made possible by contributing listeners and by Playhouse on the Square, in partnership with Opera Memphis, presenting Sweeney Todd, Stephen Sondheim's spine-chilling tale of vengeance and dubious pies, on stage at Playhouse on the Square now through July 12th. 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Mid-South weather partly sunny today with a high near 91, south-southwest winds around 15 miles per hour. Tonight, mostly cloudy with a low around 77. Tomorrow, mostly sunny with a high near 92. We are 91.1 WKNO Memphis or 90.1 WKNP Jackson, NPR for the Mid-South. 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
1: Live from NPR News in Washington, I'm Louise Schiavone. The federal trial of Jonathan Rinderknecht, accused of starting last year's Palisades fire in Los Angeles, has ended in a mistrial. 12 people died. Thousands of homes were destroyed. Reporter Steve Futterman has more.
2: The judge asked the jury foreman and each of the jurors, is there anything the court can do that might help you reach a unanimous decision? And each of them said no. That's when the judge declared a mistrial. Now, after the mistrial was declared, the jury foreman did disclose the division of the jury. He told the court it was split 10-2 in favor of a not guilty verdict. So that's a victory of sorts for the defense, which had always claimed there was never enough evidence to convict Jonathan Rinderknecht of actually starting the fire. The government, though, has said already it plans to retry the case on all three counts. For NPR News, I'm Steve Futterman at the Federal Courthouse in Los Angeles.
1: President Trump is claiming that Iran violated its ceasefire agreement with the U.S. In a social media post, Trump said that Iran shot four or more of what he called one-way attack drones at ships in the Strait of Hormuz. NPR's Danielle Kurtzleben has more.
3: Trump said that one drone hit a cargo ship while the U.S. stopped three other drones from causing damage. President Trump added that, quote, "This is a foolish violation of our ceasefire agreement. This could threaten the tenuous truce while the U.S. and Iran attempt to negotiate a long-term peace agreement." However, it is not clear what Trump meant. For example, whether he now considers the ceasefire over and whether the U.S. might retaliate. The White House did not immediately answer questions about the president's post. Last week, Trump said that he was willing to resume bombing Iran if he either did not like the peace agreement the U.S. reaches with them or if Iran doesn't, quote, behave. Danielle Kurtzleben, NPR News, The White House.
1: A key panel in New York City has voted to freeze rents for about 1 million rent-stabilized apartments in the city. David Brand from member station WNYC reports it fulfills one of Mayor Zoran Mamdani's campaign pledges.
4: The New York City Rent Guidelines Board approved a two-year rent freeze for tenants in rent-stabilized apartments. It's the first time the board has voted for a two-year freeze. It will keep rents flat for about 40% of the city's housing stock. Mamdani appointed six of the board's nine members. He called the vote an historic victory for renters. Tenants celebrated the decision, but landlord groups immediately criticized the vote. They say they need higher rents to offset their own growing expenses, including insurance, fuel, and labor costs.
1: WNYC's David Brand reporting. A small plane hit Beijing's tallest building Friday, according to witnesses. It's not clear how many people were injured, if any. The Dow is down 14. This is NPR News in Washington. There are several fires burning across the state of Utah. One that's now been largely contained burned very close to Salt Lake City. Some residents say the fires have been causing them immense stress. Hugo Ricard Bell of member station KUER explored the intersection between wildfires and mental health.
5: Paisley Rechdahl didn't know what to make of the smoke that billowed into her neighborhood last Saturday morning. The threat dawned on her when she started talking to her neighbors, and as the fire burned, she couldn't shake her anxiety.
6: I do wake up at night and I feel my heart literally pounding, and I'm not sure if it's stress or just the bad air, to be frank.
5: Amanda Bakian with the Huntsman Mental Health Institute studies environmental impacts on mental health. She found a direct relationship between heat, air pollutants, and mental health issues.
7: That air pollution either directly affects your lungs, which causes trickle-down effects that travel to your brain.
5: When there is a lot of smoke in the air, she recommends wearing a mask. For NPR News, I'm Hugo Ricard Bell in Salt Lake City.
1: Apple says a chip shortage resulting from the explosion of artificial intelligence is leading the company to raise prices on core products. Macs and iPads are all going up, and analysts are expecting iPhone prices to rise later in the year. For example, the 1-terabyte MacBook Pro is around $2,000, up from around $1,700. The 128-gigabyte iPad Air is now $749, up from $599. I'm Louise Schiavone, NPR News, Washington.
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9: Hi again, everyone. 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I'm Robert Moody. I'm the music director of the MSO. That's the Memphis Symphony Orchestra. So glad you're listening to WKNO FM 91.1 right now. We are playing for you music that the Memphis Symphony Orchestra played live back in 2013 and 2014. What we're going to play for you now comes from the spring of 2014. It's Tchaikovsky's Symphony No. 4. I wanted to put this on the radio today because we are performing this just coming up in September. It will be the big finale work on our opening Masterworks concerts, which happen in September, Saturday night at the Cannon Center for the Arts, Sunday afternoon at the Scheidt Family Concert Hall. You can learn all you need to know about this concert by going to our website, and that's memphissymphony.org. I'll say it once again, memphissymphony.org. There's a chance to see the full program for that opening night, which includes an amazing work by Memphis composer and Memphis Symphony Orchestra member Robert Patterson, as well as the cello concerto of 2-time Grammy Award winner Mason Bates. I got to tell you, this is one of the most exciting cello concertos I've ever heard or conducted. Brian Ching is coming, a real superstar in the world of cello, a Canadian cellist who lives and is based out of Berlin now. I've conducted this work with him in Finland, Romania, Baltimore, Maryland. We've worked together down in Cape Town, South Africa, and I'm so excited to introduce Brian to the music scene here in Memphis. So this piece, Tchaikovsky 4th, is on that opening concert. And one last time, I'll just mention, go to our website, memphissymphony.org. You can subscribe to our season, lots of different options for subscription packages you can purchase, and we sure hope you'll consider doing that. Now you get to hear the Memphis Symphony Orchestra, well, at least from history, the Memphis Symphony Orchestra of the spring of 2014. I was not here yet. My predecessor, May Ann Chen, was music director and conductor, and she conducts this amazingly powerful performance. So glad you're listening. Thank you for all your support of live music in the Memphis area. Thank you for coming to Memphis Symphony Orchestra concerts, and here now enjoy your Memphis Symphony Orchestra performing Tchaikovsky Symphony No. 4.

The Symphony No. 4 by Tchaikovsky, performed by the Memphis Symphony Orchestra, Mei and Chin conducting. That's a performance from the spring of 2014. And we're going to be doing these Memphis Symphony Archive Concerts for Hope broadcasts every 2 weeks during the summer until we hit the fall and we get back to doing live broadcasts of the Memphis Symphony Orchestra right here on the WKNO stations, NPR, for the Mid-South. And we've got a few minutes here before we hit the 2 o'clock newscast, so let's hear the Slavonic Dance, Opus 72, No. 2 by Antonín Dvořák, performed by the Minnesota Orchestra, AGOA conducting.

The Symphony No. 3, the Eroica Symphony by Beethoven. Mikhail Pletnev conducted the Russian National Orchestra. We are the WKNO station's NPR for the Mid-South. We'll continue with the Dance of the Sylphs by Hector Berlioz. AGOA conducts the Minnesota Orchestra.

0: The applause for the Vienna Philharmonic and Yannick Nézet-Séguin. The applause also for the music by Lily Boulanger, or Marie-Juliette Boulanger. She lived to be only 24 years old and had a bright career as a composer ahead. We can just imagine, after hearing a piece like that and the few other pieces she did compose, what we would have been in store for. That's called Of a Spring Morning by Lily Boulanger here on this Friday afternoon, the 26th of June at 6:26:26. Ahead, what happens when you wish for a better society up in the heavens? And guess what? It turns out to be a lot like the one here on Earth.
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0: Orly Shaham playing Mozart's Piano Sonata No. 17. I'm Tom Cranton with the music on a Friday.
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1: For WKNO News, I'm Christopher Blank. This week, we're talking money. Stadium money, water money, misspent money. With us again, with the receipts, is political analyst Otis Big Money Sanford. Welcome back.
2: Thank you, Chris. I don't know how many receipts I have, but I'll do my best.
1: Well, let's start with sports. I know you're a big sports fan.
2: I am.
1: The city council this week approved a $5 million loan for AutoZone Park renovations. That does not seem like much when we're talking about stadiums. But one council member did ruffle some feathers, Redbird feathers, questioning this spending, or maybe questioning baseball itself. What are local officials saying about AutoZone Park?
2: Well, first of all, Chris, I don't know how you question baseball. It is as American as apple pie and hot dogs. So come on, let's get that out of the way first. This is an issue that the city council has gotten right here. The stadium belongs to the city of Memphis. It is a jewel, so to speak, in downtown Memphis, and it needs to be maintained and not fall into disrepair. And I do give the city officials some credit for now, in addition to the $5 million, which is not a lot of money, as you said, they're also going to look into other uses for the park, which is a good thing. So I applaud what the city council and the city is doing here with these renovations.
1: The SpaceX data center was in the news again this week. The company now says it will be building a water recycling plant next year. Elon Musk tweeted that construction could maybe

0: even start sooner. But there does seem to be a change in attitude in city leaders. Remember, for a long time it was, well, it's a private company, so they can do whatever they want. I'm sensing a more proactive tone these days. Why the pivot from it's just business to this is a public matter?
1: Because they are getting public pressure. And it's more than just people in Southwest Memphis who started complaining about this at the very beginning, and city officials really didn't listen to them. Now we have a lot of other people who are complaining about this. You also have people over in DeSoto County complaining. You have people in Middle Tennessee complaining about the overall issue of these data centers. So I think there's some political pressure being applied here, and that's one of the reasons why city leaders are much more proactive now in making sure that SpaceX, which is formerly XAI, made good on its promise for that wastewater treatment plant.
0: Well, another week and another local official was in the news for inappropriate use of taxpayer money. Incoming County Commissioner LaShonta Rudd was accused of misusing some city grant money given to her nonprofit Serving in Christ Outreach. There are some similarities here to the kind of spending that got Edmund Ford Jr. indicted. Rudd hasn't been charged with anything so far, but a couple of thoughts about this. Do you think there may be some systemic problems with how local government, city and county, award these grants? Like, maybe there should be some better vetting of some of these nonprofits?
1: There is no question about this, Chris. This is another black eye to the grant program, both in the city government and county government here. I think the whole thing should be suspended while they come up with workable plans to make sure that these funds are spent the way it is intended to be spent. We should not be using city funding in this grant program to buy cars and oil changes and all of that. That is shameful, really. And another problem I have here, this report was created back in January. Nobody brought forth this issue, knowing that Ms. Rudd was a candidate for county office. And so now that she was elected in the primary back in May and has no Republican opposition in the August election, she has smooth sailing to serve on the county commission. That's a problem for me. And unless she repays the money that she used improperly, I just don't think she's fit to serve on the county commission.
0: We talked last week about court clerk Tammy Sawyer's recent federal indictment and the general impression this creates about our local government. Do we need to hear from candidates now running for office about this trust issue and what to do about it?
1: Absolutely, we do. Candidates are not vetted the way they used to be vetted back in the day. Maybe I'm blaming the local newspapers for this. But yes, candidates have to address these issues. We have another election coming up in August, Chris, and then we have a general election coming up in November. And it is going to be incumbent upon the media, the public, to hold these candidates accountable for their background, their records, and do a much better job of making sure that people are qualified and fit from a trust point of view to holding elected office.
0: Political analyst Otis Sanford joins us each week to talk about Tennessee politics. Thanks again.
1: Thank you, Chris.
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2: 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I'm Juana Summers.
3: And I'm Scott Detrow. Even as the Supreme Court heads into the announcement of its final and hugely important opinions next week, there are reverberations from this week's announcements, including Justice Samuel Alito's public rebuke of his colleague, Justice Sonia Sotomayor. NPR legal affairs correspondent Nina Totenberg reports.
4: Covering the Supreme Court is a bit like covering the Kremlin. What goes on behind the red velvet curtains is largely unknown to us. But sometimes, unexpectedly, the curtains are metaphorically pulled back for those of us in the courtroom to see. One of those moments came this week when conservative Justice Alito summarized from the bench three very important opinions that he authored for the six-justice conservative majority. Alito, unlike most of his colleagues, doesn't spend much time on these summaries, and it's rare that a justice has three big opinions to announce. But hey, it's almost the end of the term, and there are a lot of big cases still outstanding. So the first case he announced came and went. Alito then moved on to a second case. This one tests whether migrants may apply for asylum in the U.S. by going to one of several ports of entry along the U.S.-Mexican border and presenting themselves for admission. Alito's opinion ruled in favor of the Trump administration's policy of refusing all such applicants by blocking them at the border. It was also a policy adopted at one time by the Obama administration until it was blocked by the lower courts. After Alito finished his summary of the opinion, he paused, at which point Justice Sotomayor read a summary of her contrary views in dissent. When she finished, however, Justice Alito did not move on to the announcement of his third opinion. Instead, he did something that nobody in the press corps ever remembers happening before. Looking much as if he had just bitten into a lemon, Alito said, quote, "There is much that I would have added to my bench statement had I known there would be a dissent read." And he then went on to a short, extemporaneous rebuttal. What caused the hissy fit? Did Sotomayor really fail to tell him she would have an oral dissent? That really would have been a breach of the court's practices. A justice typically notifies the chief justice and the author of the majority opinion, usually in writing, if there's to be an oral dissent. Today, in response to an inquiry from NPR, came this terse statement from the court's public information office. It reads, quote, "Justice Alito was notified in advance by Justice Sotomayor's chambers that she would be reading a dissent from the bench. It was a misunderstanding on Justice Alito's part." Nina Totenberg, NPR News, Washington.
5: For this 250th anniversary year of the United States, pianist Laura Downs is on the road exploring the nation's history through song. For her latest stop, she traveled to Tryon, North Carolina, to talk with Pulitzer Prize-winning author Salamisha Tillett about the subject of her upcoming biography. On a bright sunny day, when the birds were singing, they met at the birth home of singer, pianist, and civil rights activist Nina Simone. And their conversation focused on one Nina Simone song.
6: I wish I knew how it would feel to be free.
7: I keep going back to this song, I Wish I Knew How It Would Feel to Be Free, because for me it really is like a personal statement of liberation.
6: I wish I could say all the things that I should say.
7: For me, it's been very important to look at her legacy. I think for you, too, because we were talking about your journey from academia to writer to, like, protagonist and freedom of self-expression.
8: She's a lot of different things at different moments in my own artistic and political journey. The song is also a way of kind of marking the civil rights movement, right? Because Billy Taylor writes the song in 1963 as an instrumental for his daughter.

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1: Welcome to the Behind the Headlines Radio Roundtable on WKNO FM. I'm Eric Barnes with the Daily Memphian, talking today about elections and election integrity with Mark Luttrell, is the chair of the Shelby County Election Commission, and Linda Phillips, the administrator of elections for the Shelby County Election Commission. And of course, Mark is also an elected county sheriff 2 times and county mayor 2 times as well as a Republican. I'll start with you, Linda. You know, there's lots of, at the federal level, even as we record this on Wednesday, President Donald Trump is, you know, talking about really pushing for this SAVE Act, which would require, in summary, require voters to provide documentary proof of citizenship at the time of registration and a photo ID at the time of voting, meant to, you know, address what some say is not a real problem, others say is a problem of people who shouldn't be voting, not people aren't citizens voting. What is in place in Shelby County in Tennessee to make sure the people who vote are allowed to vote legally?
2: Well, there's 2 parts of it. The citizenship, of course, is checked against federal databases. So we do occasionally find someone who has questioned. Generally, what we've found is they're naturalized citizens, and they just failed to change their flag at the Department of Safety. You know, they got a driver's license when they had a permanent resident card, and then they just didn't update that non-citizen status. But we require photo ID to vote. And we look at them. You know, we look at your picture, we look at your face, and if you're the same person. So I don't, you know, the SAVE Act, we'll do whatever the law says, and but we'll just wait and see.
1: And I should also note that the county general and federal and state primaries are right around the corner. Early voting starts July 17th, yes. And the actual election day is August 6th. People can go to Shelby Vote to make sure they understand where they're voting, because obviously redistricting changed some of the districts. They can also become a poll worker, a paid position, because you mentioned before we started that you need that. But let me bring in you, Mark. From the time you first ran for office, which was what, some
3: 2002
1: to now, what has changed in terms of elections, election day, and perceptions of elections?
3: Well, the biggest change has been social media. I mean, we're just inundated with social media that didn't really exist in 2002, and we were pretty sophisticated back then. But that is probably the biggest innovation that we have seen. Also,

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1: For WKNO News, I'm Christopher Blank. This week, we're talking money. Stadium money, water money, misspent money. With us again, with the receipts, is political analyst Otis Big Money Sanford. Welcome back.
2: Thank you, Chris. I don't know how many receipts I have, but I'll do my best.
1: Well, let's start with sports. I know you're a big sports fan.
2: I am.
1: The city council this week approved a $5 million loan for AutoZone Park renovations. That does not seem like much when we're talking about stadiums. But one council member did ruffle some feathers, Redbird feathers, questioning this spending, or maybe questioning baseball itself. What are local officials saying about AutoZone Park?
2: Well, first of all, Chris, I don't know how you question baseball. It is as American as apple pie and hot dogs. So come on, let's get that out of the way first. This is an issue that the city council has gotten right here. The stadium belongs to the city of Memphis. It is a jewel, so to speak, in downtown Memphis, and it needs to be maintained and not fall into disrepair. And I do give the city officials some credit for now, in addition to the $5 million, which is not a lot of money, as you said, they're also going to look into other uses for the park, which is a good thing. So I applaud what the city council and the city is doing here with these renovations.
1: The SpaceX data center was in the news again this week. The company now says it will be building a water recycling plant next year. Elon Musk tweeted that construction could maybe even start sooner. But there does seem to be a change in attitude in city leaders. Remember, for a long time it was, well, it's a private company, so they can do whatever they want. I'm sensing a more proactive tone these days. Why the pivot from it's just business to this is a public matter?
2: Because they are getting public pressure. And it's more than just people in Southwest Memphis who started complaining about this at the very beginning. And city officials really didn't listen to them. Now we have a lot of other people who are complaining about this. You also have people over in DeSoto County complaining. You have people in Middle Tennessee complaining about the overall issue of these data centers. So I think there's some political pressure being applied here, and that's one of the reasons why city leaders are much more proactive now in making sure that SpaceX, which is formerly XAI, made good on its promise for that wastewater treatment plant.
1: Well, another week and another local official was in the news for inappropriate use of taxpayer money. Incoming County Commissioner LaShonta Rudd was accused of misusing some city grant money given to her nonprofit Serving in Christ Outreach.

0: there are some similarities here to the kind of spending that got Edmund Ford Jr. indicted. Rudd hasn't been charged with anything so far, but a couple of thoughts about this. Do you think there may be some systemic problems with how local government, city and county, award these grants? Like, maybe there should be some better vetting of some of these nonprofits.
1: There is no question about this, Chris. This is another black eye to the grant program, both in the city government and county government here. I think the whole thing should be suspended while they come up with workable plans to make sure that these funds are spent the way it is intended to be spent. We should not be using city funding in this grant program to buy cars and oil changes and all of that. That is shameful, really. And another problem I have here, this report was created back in January. Nobody brought forth this issue, knowing that Ms. Rudd was a candidate for county office. And so now that she was elected in the primary back in May and has no Republican opposition in the August election, she has smooth sailing to serve on the county commission. That's a problem for me. And unless she repays the money that she used improperly, I just don't think she's fit to serve on the county commission.
0: We talked last week about court clerk Tammy Sawyer's recent federal indictment and the general impression this creates about our local government. Do we need to hear from candidates now running for office about this trust issue and what to do about it?
1: Absolutely, we do. Candidates are not vetted the way they used to be vetted back in the day. Maybe I'm blaming the local newspapers for this. But yes, candidates have to address these issues. We have another election coming up in August, Chris, and then we have a general election coming up in November. And it is going to be incumbent upon the media, the public, to hold these candidates accountable for their background, their records, and do a much better job of making sure that people are qualified and fit from a trust point of view to holding elected office.
0: Political analyst Otis Sanford joins us each week to talk about Tennessee politics. Thanks again.
1: Thank you, Chris.
0: This is WKNO News.
2: From NPR News, this is All Things Considered. I'm Juana Summers.
3: And I'm Scott Detrow. Even as the Supreme Court heads into the announcement of its final and hugely important opinions next week, there are reverberations from this week's announcements, including Justice Samuel Alito's public rebuke of his colleague, Justice Sonia Sotomayor. NPR legal affairs correspondent Nina Totenberg reports.
4: Covering the Supreme Court is a bit like covering the Kremlin. What goes on behind the red velvet curtains is largely unknown to us. But sometimes, unexpectedly, the curtains are metaphorically pulled back for those of us in the courtroom to see. One of those moments came this week when conservative Justice Alito summarized from the bench three very important opinions that he authored for the 6-justice conservative majority. Alito, unlike most of his colleagues, doesn't spend much time on these summaries, and it's rare that a justice has three big opinions to announce. But hey, it's almost the end of the term, and there are a lot of big cases still outstanding. So the first case he announced came and went. Alito then moved on to a second case. This one tests whether migrants may apply for asylum in the U.S. by going to one of several ports of entry along the U.S.-Mexican border and presenting themselves for admission. Alito's opinion ruled in favor of the Trump administration's policy of refusing all such applicants by blocking them at the border. It was also a policy adopted at one time by the Obama administration until it was blocked by the lower courts. After Alito finished his summary of the opinion, he paused, at which point Justice Sotomayor read a summary of her contrary views in dissent. When she finished, however, Justice Alito did not move on to the announcement of his third opinion. Instead, he did something that nobody in the press corps ever remembers happening before. Looking much as if he had just bitten into a lemon, Alito said, quote, "There is much that I would have added to my bench statement had I known there would be a dissent read." And he then went on to a short, extemporaneous rebuttal. What caused the hissy fit? Did Sotomayor really fail to tell him she would have an oral dissent? That really would have been a breach of the court's practices. A justice typically notifies the Chief Justice and the author of the majority opinion, usually in writing, if there's to be an oral dissent. Today, in response to an inquiry from NPR, came this terse statement from the court's public information office. It reads, quote, Justice Alito was notified in advance by Justice Sotomayor's chambers that she would be reading a dissent from the bench. It was a misunderstanding on Justice Alito's part. Nina Totenberg, NPR News, Washington.
5: For this 250th anniversary year of the United States, pianist Laura Downs is on the road exploring the nation's history through song. For her latest stop, she traveled to Tryon, North Carolina, to talk with Pulitzer Prize-winning author Salamisha Tillett about the subject of her upcoming biography. On a bright sunny day, when the birds were singing, they met at the birth home of singer, pianist, and civil rights activist Nina Simone. And their conversation focused on one Nina Simone song.
6: I wish I knew how it would feel to be free.
7: I keep going back to this song, I Wish I Knew How It Would Feel to Be Free, because for me, it really is like a personal statement of liberation.
6: I wish I could say all the things that I should say.
7: For me, it's been very important to look at her legacy. I think for you, too, because we were talking about your journey from academia to writer to, like, protagonist and freedom of self-expression.
8: She's a lot of different things at different moments in my own artistic and political journey. The song is also a way of kind of marking the civil rights movement, right? Because Billy Taylor writes the song in 1963 as an instrumental for his daughter.